0: the authority in contravention of the law of the sea. There's been international condemnation of Israel's far-right National Security Minister Itamar Ben-Gvir after he released a video in which he taunts detained activists from a Gaza aid flotilla. The BBC's Emir Nader in Jerusalem describes what the video shows.
1: You see row upon row of activists who were seized from this flotilla, bound, zip-tied, in a prostrate position, their heads down so they can't see, a number of them with their T-shirts over their head. Through them, you see Minister Ben-Gvir walking through, beaming, taunting them, waving a flag. In one moment, he says, "Welcome to Israel, we are the masters here."
0: Canada, the Netherlands and France all summoned their respective Israeli ambassadors. The US ambassador to Israel said Mr. Ben-Gvir had betrayed the dignity of his nation. Elon Musk's SpaceX has officially filed with US financial regulators to list on the Nasdaq stock market. It's one of the most anticipated share sales in history, and the firm is poised to make the first $1 trillion debut on an American exchange. From New York, here's our business correspondent, Michelle Fleury.
2: SpaceX reported nearly $19 billion in revenue last year, fueled by rapid growth in its Starlink satellite internet business. But the company also lost nearly $5 billion as it continues to spend heavily on rockets, satellites and artificial intelligence. Even after the share sale, Elon Musk is expected to remain firmly in control. But with rivals OpenAI and Anthropic also exploring share offerings, the race to bring the AI boom to Wall Street is now underway.
0: Michelle Fleur reporting from New York. World News from the BBC.
3: And you're listening on WNYC in New York. I'm Sean Carlson, 78 degrees right now at 8:04. The Trump administration is finalizing its plan to rebuild Penn Station. And yesterday, Transportation Secretary Sean Duffy announced during a Senate hearing the feds plan to put up an astronomical amount of money to get the job done.
4: And when it comes to our rail, we're making generational improvements to the Northeast Corridor. That means a transformative investment in New York's Penn Station. $8 billion, by the way.
3: The Transportation Department did not lay out exactly how that $8 billion investment would be allocated, but Duffy's comments mark the first time the Trump administration has said how much it plans to spend on the project. Amtrak, which is overseeing the rebuild, plans to announce a design and builder for the station next month. One of New York City's busiest protected bike lanes will roughly double in width for the upcoming World Cup games. City officials say crews will expand the bike lane on 6th Avenue in Manhattan from 6 feet to 10 feet wide between West 14th and 31st Streets. Between West 31st and 35th Streets, the city will add 9 feet of pedestrian space with a painted sidewalk extension. Officials say the moves will help accommodate a surge in tourists expected next month and in July for the World Cup. 8 games, including the final, are taking place at MetLife Stadium in East Rutherford, New Jersey. Okay, there's a lot of weather going on out there. We're going to give you a quick transit update here. The MTA says there are multiple subway disruptions due to downed trees. B and Q trains are delayed in both directions in Brooklyn. Staten Island Railroad is partially suspended. Meanwhile, due to a brush fire near one of the Hudson River tunnels, NJ Transit rail service is suspended into and out of New York Penn Station. Midtown Direct trains are being diverted to Hoboken. Transit rail tickets and passes are being cross-honored by NJ Transit and private carrier bus and path at Newark Penn Station, Hoboken, and 33rd Street, New York. We're under a flood advisory in much of New York City until 8:30 tonight. Much of the severe thunderstorm warnings have passed, but we remain under advisories. We could see some pretty heavy rainfall and winds through tonight, so please be safe if you're out there. It's WNYC 806.
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6: On May 4th, in northwestern Utah, people packed into a building at the Box Elder County Fairgrounds. They were there for a special meeting of the county commission.
7: We expect you to be kind and... Enough!
8: It was about 1,000 people. It was over 1,000 people.
6: Tamron Williams and his mom, Brenna, were there.
8: I heard they set up 470 chairs, and then the rest was standing room only.
9: They said 1,100. I don't know.
8: 1,100 is probably close.
7: So that those people here that want to understand and listen can hear.
10: Shut up!
6: Some 65,000 people live in Box Elder County. It's mostly rural, high desert land that touches the Great Salt Lake. The county seat, Brigham City, is about an hour north of Salt Lake City. Well, that night, the county's three Republican commissioners were scheduled to vote on a massive proposal, whether to approve a huge new data center. The data center's so big, it's actually called a hyperscale data center. And when complete, it will cover some 40,000 acres, an area equivalent to more than 30,000 football fields. It's called the Stratus Project, and it's backed by Canadian multimillionaire businessman Kevin O'Leary, also known as Mr. Wonderful from the TV show Shark Tank.
10: Utah stepped up and said, look, we can compete. Not only do we have the land, 40,000 acres, we've got a pipeline running through the land, and we have this designation that can accelerate permitting. We're building power from scratch from the pipeline.
6: O'Leary told Fox News in late April that the new data center will include its own natural gas plant, and he says it's necessary to compete with China.
10: We need AI compute power. We're going to start with around 3 gigs, which is a ton, and obviously the hyperscalers, and I would argue the government itself, the Pentagon, maybe the Department of War. This is going to be a very secure site.
7: The county will benefit by receiving more tax.
6: Back at the commission meeting, residents in Box Elder County said they'd been told next to nothing about the data center.
7: We've already had public comment, period. You can continue to share your thoughts and feelings with us for the Stratus Project section on the website.
6: Tamron and Brenna Williams say they learned about the data center project roughly 2 weeks before the big commission vote.
8: The county commission chair said, we will not be accepting comments. And the entire meeting went downhill from there.
11: If this data center gets built, a great deal of tax revenue from...
7: Order! Order!
8: That meeting also sounded like a sales pitch.
9: Yeah.
8: It's that here are all the benefits of this project. We're going to get some jobs. We're going to get some tax revenue.
7: Even during the initial phases of the project, plus it will create jobs, boost our local economy, and strengthen our military for years to come.
6: The protesters rejected the commissioner's claims. Someone yelled, "How much are you being paid for this?"
8: At some point, I don't remember what happened. There was an outburst.
9: The commissioners had an outburst. He yelled out to the group,
8: "Grow up.
9: For heaven's sakes, grow up.
7: For hell's sakes, grow up."

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3: You're back with On Point. I'm Meghna Chakrabarty, and today we're taking a deep dive into what's happening right now in Box Elder County, Utah, where residents are in an uproar about the recent approval, at least by their county commissioners and a particular state agency, to build a data center, a hyperscale data center that would, when fully built out, cover 40,000 acres in Utah's high desert, which also happens to be right on the corner of the Great Salt Lake. And Leah Larson is with us. She's water and land use reporter for the Salt Lake Tribune. And Leah, as I mentioned before, and I want to remind our listeners, we at On Point did reach out to all the commissioners, the county commissioners in Box Elder County. They did not respond, but they did speak after that May 4th commission vote. And here's County Commissioner Lee Perry. And he said that part of the issue with the data center project is, as you mentioned earlier, Leah, that the land is unzoned, which he why he says the commissioners tried to get certain guarantees from the Stratos Project developer.
4: Because it's unzoned, they could have done a lot of things a lot worse than what I get by going with the guarantees. As a commission, we have been trying for 2 years to get our county and people in this county to zone their property so that we can have more control going forward to make sure that the citizens have a better chance to talk with our Planning and Zoning Commission as these types of things occur.
3: And Perry also said that he was asked whether he felt responsible for a decision that could have an impact on water and air quality. And here's his response.
4: Our vote today had nothing to do with water or air quality. Those are not issues that the county has any control over. Those water rights are

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3: 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You know, it only happens on certain days of the Capitol when locals ranging from Bronx DJs to the Arepas Cafe to Mr. and Mrs. Met get their chance to schmooze state lawmakers. Tomorrow on Morning Edition, step inside the Borough Knights in Albany. That's Morning Edition starting at 5 a.m. right here on WNYC. Cloudy skies tomorrow, showers likely in the morning, highs in the lower 60s.
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5: And she says, Beta, my son, we are six. The turban is a part of our identity. It's a gift given to us by our gurus. 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
6: 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In this hour, stories of facing off and facing up. From a young Sikh man growing up in a tiny community to trying to educate your children at home.
7: 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You guys might have heard of it. It's called Home Alone.
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8: Live from NPR News in Washington, I'm Ryland Barton. Two police officers who defended the Capitol during the January 6 riot are suing to block payouts from a new $1.8 billion settlement fund for people who claim to be victims of political prosecutions. Yesterday, Acting Attorney General Todd Blanche wouldn't rule out the possibility that rioters who assaulted police would be eligible for fund payouts. President Trump says he's in no hurry to make a deal with Iran. NPR's Franco Ordonez says a state of limbo surrounds any negotiations.
9: The threat the U.S. could strike this weekend speaks to the uncertainty some former officials, like Mona Yacoubian, who is now at the Center for Strategic and International Studies, say is turning into a, quote, frozen conflict that could extend for months.
10: The bigger fear is also just that there is no resolution, or there's a resolution that leads to Iran's retaining de facto control over the Strait of Hormuz and Iran being able to continue to be disruptive.
9: She called that a kind of half solution where Trump's constant threats and the potential retaliation impair any real movement toward economic repair or economic growth. Franco Ordonez, NPR News.
8: The AI data center boom continues to drive up demand for microchips. Chipmaker NVIDIA just logged another quarter of record sales. NPR's John Ruich reports.
11: NVIDIA's revenues jumped 20% over the prior quarter and were nearly double what they were during the same quarter last year, hitting $81.6 billion. Most of that came from data centers, which have been going gangbusters. Major tech companies have been funneling money into artificial intelligence. NVIDIA is in the right place. It makes the world's most popular chips for training and deploying AI models. CEO Jensen Huang said demand has, quote, gone parabolic. That's because AI is now doing more productive and valuable tasks through agents or programs that can operate semi-autonomously. Huang's bullishness aside, NVIDIA is under intense pressure to maintain its soaring growth rate. Despite the better-than-expected earnings, the company's share price slipped in after-hours trading. John Ruich, NPR News.
8: Hot, windy weather east of Los Angeles is making for dangerous fire conditions. From member station KVCR, Madison Aument reports.
12: The Bain and Verona fires both ignited Tuesday in different parts of Riverside County. More than 4,500 people are under evacuation orders between both blazes. John Klingingsmith, who's with CAL FIRE, says crews are focused on defending homes. He says the weather is posing a challenge.
13: Temperatures are going to increase. Relative humidity is going to drop. Winds are going to pick up. So that's going to challenge the lines that we have in place right now.
12: It'll be dry and windy through Friday. Klingingsmith says the cause of both fires are under investigation. For NPR News, I'm Madison Aument in Riverside County.
8: And this is NPR News from Washington. Congo's soccer team has canceled a three-day World Cup preparation training camp and a planned farewell to fans in the capital, Kinshasa, because of an outbreak of Ebola in the east of the country. The strain is thought to have killed more than 130 people and caused nearly 600 suspected cases. Congo faces Portugal in its first World Cup match in Houston on June 17th. Claire's, the retail chain selling jewelry and accessories, is trying to expand to thousands of new locations. This comes less than a year after the company emerged from its second bankruptcy. NPR's Alina Selyuk reports.
14: Claire's went bankrupt last August under the weight of an unwieldy loan, plus mounting tariff costs for all of its Chinese-made jewelry, clothes, and purses. The chain closed hundreds of stores, but it avoided total liquidation as it was bought out of bankruptcy by Ames Watson, an investment firm that owns a few other mall chains. The biggest one is Lids. Now Claire's has signed a brand licensing deal that might see its jewelry pop up in more than 7,000 retail spots around the U.S., including Walmart and CVS. It's part of a plan which also includes updating stores and working with young social media influencers, trying to refresh Claire's brand and draw new generations of shoppers. Alina Selyuk, NPR News.
8: A section of the original spiral staircase from the Eiffel Tower is scheduled to be auctioned off tomorrow in Paris. The 14-step, 8.5-foot iron relic dates back to 1889 and is expected to fetch up to $175,000. The original stairs were dismantled in 1983 to make way for elevators. I'm Ryland Barton. This is NPR News.
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1: By day, Rachel Kane says she's a serious, bespectacled public media employee. By night, she's a slightly less serious, bewigged content creator on TikTok. Though those once mischievous preschoolers are now mischievous preteens, Rachel is happy to report they have never tried to murder her again. Well, not intentionally, at least. They may still give her a heart attack, though. 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Coming up, a seventh grader on a life-changing school trip and an unexpected face-off with a wild cat. 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
1: 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I'm Jody Powell. Our next story is from Eddie Laughter, who shared it at a Moth Community Engagement Program showcase in Brooklyn. The evening was presented by our friends at the Kate Spade New York Foundation. Here's Eddie, live at the Moth.
6: I grew up going to a Quaker school, and I was one of the only three actually Quaker kids there. My dad was Quaker, so is Quaker still. And I thought that made me an expert. Whenever it came up in class, I was like, inner light, I know all about that. I just gotcha. And I was in like fourth grade, by the way. And I was going to Quaker meeting for worship every Sunday because my dad wanted me to, but I would just kind of sit downstairs and doodle while our parents were in worship. And that was just what would happen on Sundays. And my mom is Jewish, and my connection to that side of my family is even foggier and more distant. I would just visit my family for the holidays and get really confused about how I knew everybody, and then I would come back and then go to school the next day. And weirdly, a lot of kids at my Quaker meeting were also this combination of Quaker and Jewish, and we like to call ourselves Quakish. And that was the extent of our analysis of that. And if I'm being totally honest, all I wanted to do was when I was little was pretend to be a dragon with my friends. So religion is not pretending to be a dragon, so it was thus not high on my list of priorities then. But as I got older, it eventually was no longer cool to pretend to be a dragon, and it wasn't cool to really talk about religion either. I got into middle school and everything got more awkward, and I got less friends. And I got really distant from religion. I stopped going to Quaker meeting on Sunday because no one was really making me, and so I like talked about it less. My Quakerism facts weren't fun or like cool things to tell people. But I could never really get out of going to the Jewish holidays. They happened so infrequently that I had to be there, and I didn't see my cousins very often, so it was important that I went, but I got that it was important for my mom. I didn't get how it was important to me. I never really saw myself there. It felt weird and complicated, and I just felt so awkward all the time that I didn't understand what it had to do with me specifically. And in seventh grade, my school took a field trip to a Holocaust exhibit in a Jewish cultural center in Manhattan. And I had learned about the Holocaust. We were learning about it in history class, and we were learning about World War II in Germany in the 30s and 40s. And it was something that happened in the past, so this was a field trip. And it was just a time to not be in class. So we were in seventh grade and we entered the museum in a sort of

0: WNYC and its local and national news coverage are supported by the Jerome L. Green Foundation, helping to make the arts affordable and accessible to all New Yorkers for more than 40 years.
1: 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So it only happens on certain days at the Capitol when locals ranging from Bronx DJs to the Arepas Cafe to Mr. and Mrs. Met, well, they get their chance to schmooze state lawmakers. Tomorrow on Morning Edition, step inside the Borough Nights in Albany. That's Morning Edition starting at 5 a.m. right here on WNYC. Cloudy tomorrow. Expect some showers probably in the morning. Much cooler with highs in the lower 60s. It's 11 o'clock.
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That twangy electric guitar, that, boy, that really changed everything and gave the music that Ennio Morricone wrote for the film, The Good, the Bad, and the Ugly, its kind of fantasy American West feel to it. That is the main title from The Good, the Bad, and the Ugly by Ennio Morricone. And the sound of that guitar, made for a movie that came to be referred to as a spaghetti western, you know, Sergio Leone, Italian director, doing these movies set in the American West, that sound continues to reverberate today. There's a whole style of music that has sometimes been known as cosmic country or ambient country, and a lot of it is built around these very twangy, lonely, almost distant-sounding guitars. I'm John Schaefer, and on this edition of New Sounds, we'll hear some of that music from the band Sus, based here in New York, the Ecuadorian-Swiss brothers known as Hermanos Gutierrez, and a collaboration between the guitarist Meg Baird and harpist Mary Lattimore, who, although she is a harpist, is very much an associate of this ambient country scene. And if there is a central figure or a central group in that scene, it would probably be the members of Sus, who not only have a long and very evocative discography, but Bob Holmes of Sus hosts a podcast that deals with this, I would call it a style, this kind of mood, this feeling that can exist in many different styles. Anyway, we're going to hear an excerpt from Sus's record called Counting Sunsets. We'll hear sunset number 4. They count all the way up to 10 on this record. And then that twangy guitar was a huge part of Angelo Badalamenti's music for the original TV series Twin Peaks by David Lynch. And we will hear the Twin Peaks theme. And of course, that TV series set in a town in the American West, the American Northwest. And then we'll wrap up the set with Kentucky's William Tyler, who has proven in the past that he can be a virtuoso guitarist, but who chooses instead very often to create these evocative nocturnal landscapes, you know, the kind of thing that sounds like it might be under the night sky in the American desert. So we'll hear a piece called Held from his record Time Indefinite. Let's head west to hear Sus performing Sunset Number 4 from their record Counting Sunsets.

0: Music from William Tyler. The phrase "cosmic country" appears on his bio, and it's a pretty good description of the piece we just heard. Held is the name of it, from this Kentucky-based composer and guitarist, from his album Time Indefinite. Prior to that, Angelo Badalamenti and the twangy guitar sound of his Twin Peaks theme from the original David Lynch TV series from the 90s. And at the beginning of that set, we heard the New York group called Sus, a trio, although they do occasionally expand, and Sunset Number 4 from their album Counting Sunsets. We're listening on this edition of New Sounds to music that conjures up images of the American West, whether the real American West or the kind of imagined version that you get in the so-called spaghetti Western movies. And in a moment, we'll hear from the Tin Hat Trio, and we'll also hear a couple of bands whose sound, while still guitar-based, also draws on the sounds of Latin music that have been such an important part of the American West. So stay with us. I'm John Schaefer, and you're listening to New Sounds.
1: 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And we're glad, as always, that you're here. Cloudy skies tomorrow. Expect some showers in the morning. Much cooler with highs in the lower 60s.
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3: The New York Phil, presenting the world premiere of Natalie Joachim's new work, and assistant concertmaster Michelle Kim plays Harrison's gamelan-flavored concerto for violin with percussion orchestra, May 22nd. 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
0: Tomorrow night on New Sounds, we'll hear some music by Simon Haynes from an album called Gargantua. Three is the magic number for Simon Haynes. The piece is scored for three drum sets, three basses, three trombones, three French horns, and three singers. There are at least three different streams of music going through here. I mean, you can hear elements of prog rock, of contemporary classical music, and of some kind of outsider jazz as well, all woven together in this piece by Simon Haynes. And so we'll hear some of that, as well as other works that take a similarly agnostic view of genre and style. Tomorrow night at 11. This New Sounds program is in our audio archives. That means you can hear it again anytime you like. Each program has a number to make it easy to find. This is New Sounds number 5143. Just open up any web browser, type in New Sounds 5143. You'll get this show and its accompanying playlist. Some ambient country music. It's not really country music, and truth to tell, some of it is not so ambient, but that's the term that has been applied to these bands that use twangy nocturnal guitar sounds to evoke the especially the American West, the American Southwest. Let's listen next to the Tin Hat Trio, who did many, many different things. Violinist Carla Kilstead, multi-instrumentalist Rob Berger, and guitarist Mark Orton front and center on this piece called Bill, which might actually be a reference to the guitarist Bill Frisell. It's from their album The Rodeo Eroded, which also has a piece on it dedicated to Ennio Morricone. But this piece is called Bill.

That piece is called simply Bill. Bill is a work by the Tin Hat Trio from their 2004 album, The Rodeo Eroded. Just the title of the album suggests some kind of fantasy vision of the American West. Of course, real versions and visions of the American West have to include the sounds of Latino culture, Latino music, Mexico. And the next two groups that we'll hear do just that. La Lome is a trio from L.A. La Lome stands for Los Angeles League of Musicians. Interesting trio. They got started as a cover band in a hotel in L.A., and they started playing their own pieces, and people started liking them and coming to their shows in quote-unquote regular clubs, and they've done pretty well for themselves. And we'll hear a track called El Sereno with this twangy electric guitar. And then we'll double down two twangy electric guitars played by Hermanos Gutierrez, the Gutierrez brothers, Ecuadorian-Swiss composer-musicians who specialize in these kind of sonic landscapes of the wide open spaces of the American West. And we'll hear the piece Hermosa Drive. First, here's El Sereno by La Lome.

0: That is the sound of Hermanos Gutierrez, the Gutierrez brothers, Esteban and Alejandro, Ecuadorian-Swiss guitarists and composers, and a song called Hermosa Drive. Prior to that, we heard La Lome from L.A., and their piece called El Sereno, with that neat cumbia rhythm. Music that evokes the American West on this edition of New Sounds. And in a moment, we'll hear from Meg Baird, the guitarist, and Mary Lattimore, the harpist, who's played with actually a fair few of the musicians we've already heard on the program. And then we'll come back and hear another of the sunset pieces by the band Sus. So stay with us as we continue with New Sounds.
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0: 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Meg Baird is a guitarist who came out of the Philadelphia psych folk scene some years ago, now based in the West Coast. Mary Lattimore is a harpist who is a serial collaborator. I mean, she performs with so many different musicians in so many different categories, including a collaboration with William Tyler, the cosmic country guitarist that we heard earlier. Meg Baird and Mary Lattimore have a record

From the album called Counting Sunsets, that is Sunset Number 9 by the band Sus. Band based here in New York, although, you know, they certainly do not have a very urban sound, do they? We also heard Meg Baird, the guitarist, and Mary Lattimore, the harpist, and a piece they did together called Between Two Worlds. All right, let's hear from another of the mainstays of this kind of ambient country style, and that is Chuck Johnson, who, although he has put out several records of very ambient guitar-based music, also does a lot of work as a producer with electronics and often using things like the pedal steel as a sound source. And we'll hear from him a piece called Superior Mirage. And then we'll wrap up the show with a final sunset from the band Sus. From the album Counting Sunsets, we'll hear Number 7. First, here's Chuck Johnson with Superior Mirage.

0: That's the Simone Shaheen Frank London Project, recorded live in 1993. 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
1: We have delays this morning on the E and F subways. Alternate side parking and the meters are in effect. Right now, we're at 61 degrees in Tompkinsville, Staten Island, 59 in Tuckahoe, that's Westchester County, and 58 in Tenafly, New Jersey. In the big city right now, mid-60s and partly sunny. Showers likely today, mainly between 8 this morning and early this afternoon. A cloudy day, a high of 64 degrees. Quite a cool-off in the last couple days. A big cool-off. It's 545.

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1: It's Morning Edition on WNYC. I'm Michael Hill. Each year, restaurants and other businesses from the outer boroughs pack up their products and head to the state capitol in Albany. WNYC's John Campbell reports it's a chance to rub elbows with some of the state's most powerful people.
2: Two big celebrities are working a crowded lounge in Albany, steps from the state capitol. They're bouncing around the room, posing for photo after photo. Their heads are huge, but not from all the attention.
3: Oh my goodness, Mr. and Mrs. Met.
2: The Met's mascots are surrounded by tables with food and tchotchkes from all sorts of Queens restaurants and businesses.
3: Portofino, Forest Hills, Bourbon Street, Bayside, Arepas Cafe, Astoria.
2: Welcome to Queens Day in Albany. It's an annual chance for local business leaders to surround the state's political class with some of Queens' best food, drinks, and attractions. Some of the state's top lawmakers and lobbyists and commissioners are there, many of whom show up to nosh and chit-chat at the end of their workday. There's Brooklyn Night and Bronx Day at the Capitol, too, and they each have their own vibe. Brooklyn Night was in March in the same lounge. A jazz band played in a corner. Bronx Day was in a convention center across the street with a DJ. These advocacy days are organized by each borough's Chamber of Commerce and local lawmakers. Lisa Soren is president of the Bronx Chamber. She says the event's all about showcasing the borough's small businesses.
4: How do we make others understand that we rock, that we have the businesses, we offer everything, there's no need to leave the borough.
2: These types of events always draw a big crowd in Albany. It's easy to understand why. For lobbyists, it's a chance to get FaceTime with some of the state's power brokers, including Governor Hochul, who went to Bronx Day. That's a big deal as the state's leaders continue to negotiate a budget with hundreds of billions of dollars on the line. And did I mention the free food and the free booze? There's lots of it.
5: I can remember there were you would go and get free clams at one event because some Long Island state senator would have a reception.
2: That's Blair Horner, senior policy analyst for the New York Public Interest Research Group. He's been lobbying for good government measures at the Capitol since 1984. He says free receptions designed to attract lawmakers have been a staple in Albany for years and years.
5: The whole idea, of course, is to rub elbows with lawmakers and to ingratiate yourself with someone because somewhere down the road, maybe this session, maybe next session, you're going to be asking for a favor.
2: It's not just the outer boroughs either. There's an annual reception where farmers from all across the state give out samples of their products. This month, there was a laborers union reception too, and a barbecue hosted by a trade group for power plants.
5: It's the

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1: And this is WNYC in New York. It is 6:20. Later on Morning Edition, the primary race for Manhattan's 12th congressional district has been dominated by four male frontrunners so far. We'll talk to one of the women in the race about why it's been so hard to get any traction. That story later this hour.
2: WNYC is a media partner of the Public Theater's Free Shakespeare in the Park, presenting The Winter's Tale, directed by Daniel Sullivan, at the Delacorte Theater, begins July 25th, open to all, more at publictheater.org.
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A and C trains are running with delays both ways this morning. We also have alternate side parking and the meters in effect. It is 621, 64 degrees right now in Soho with some clouds. Showers likely, mainly between 8 this morning and early this afternoon. It'll be a rather cloudy day with a high near 64 and a calm wind. And then tomorrow as we start the Memorial Day weekend, partly sunny in mid-60s. Saturday, morning showers, a high of just 59 degrees. What a cool-off from earlier this week. Then on Sunday, showers likely 64. Memorial Day, chance of showers, and we start to warm up with a high in the mid-70s. It's 621. 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
1: It's Morning Edition on WNYC. I'm Michael Hill. A primary with 13 candidates on the ballot? Well, it's happening in New Jersey. On June 2nd, Democratic voters in New Jersey's 12th congressional district will decide among more than a dozen candidates vying to become the nominee for this November's midterms. The winner would represent parts of Mercer, Somerset, Union, and Middlesex counties in the House of Representatives. Early voting starts next Tuesday on May 26, and mail-in ballots already are coming in. Here to discuss is WNYC's New Jersey politics reporter, Mike Hayes. Mike, this begs the question, how did we end up with this many candidates in New Jersey? 12.
2: Hey, Michael, happy almost primary week. So to your question, in short, New Jersey killed the line. Now, if you know what I'm talking about there, take the next 30 seconds, get a cup of coffee. If you're sitting in traffic, adjust your mirrors or something. For those who don't know what I'm talking about, how it used to work in New Jersey, a party boss or a group of folks from a Democratic county committee would select a preferred candidate. That candidate would get preferential placement on the ballot directly below other party organization endorsed candidates. Now, Michael, in a presidential year, you could find yourself running, for example, something low in the hierarchy of power, like Hudson County Commissioner. And if you got one of these endorsements, you could find yourself on the ballot a few spots below, like a Joe Biden or a Kamala Harris. It gave candidates placed on the line a huge advantage. And what would happen to all the folks running who didn't get the party endorsement? They would drop out. But in 2024, a federal judge found this unconstitutional, and it's been outlawed in New Jersey. So now we're in a new day. By law, all candidates running for the same office need to be grouped in an office block format. This is making it possible for outside candidates that lack powerful political connections to break through and potentially win. Now, this race in New Jersey 12 is a perfect example of the immediate effect of we're seeing of the line going away. Not surprising a big field would come out of this district. It's a big district, Michael. It encompasses four counties in the middle part of New Jersey. It's a diverse place with more urban parts like Trenton, wealthy suburbs like Princeton, as well as more working class, middle class municipalities like Plainfield and Manville.
1: Election day, as we said, Mike, is June 2nd. Has a favorite or multiple favorites emerged from this crowded field?
2: Yeah, we don't know much, but based on fundraising, it appears that a top three is emerging here, Michael. First, we have Dr. Adam Hamowy. He's a former Army surgeon who 2 years ago, we spoke to him when he was trapped in Gaza, working at a hospital in the war-torn region. He's raised the most money in the race. He's also got the endorsement of Bernie Sanders. After him, another doctor, Dr. Brad Cohen. He's the popular mayor of East Brunswick, and that's one of the biggest towns in the district. Then in a close third is Sue Altman. She's a well-known political operator in the state. She likes to say she got her start in politics a decade ago when former Governor Chris Christie threw a microphone at her at a town hall while she was challenging his education policy. She used to run the New Jersey Working Families Party. Altman also ran 2 years ago in the district next door, New Jersey 7. She got the Democratic nominee in the House race in 2024, but lost out in the general to Republican Tom Kane Jr. Now, Altman and Hamowy in particular have built up large ground games of supporters and volunteers. Those groups are out knocking doors every day, working on getting out the vote, which is going to be key in such a crowded race.
1: Where do these three differ from each other on the issues, Mike?
2: Yeah, all three, Hamowy, Cohen, and Altman, agree on a lot of positions, Michael. They're all for abolishing ICE. They've been railing against Donald Trump's war in Iran as a waste of taxpayer dollars. Altman and Hamowy are for Medicare for all. Cohen doesn't explicitly say he supports it, but he says he wants universal health care for all Americans. Those are the similarities. Here's the big difference. Israel. Hamowy, who I mentioned was in Gaza, freely calls Israel's war in the region a, quote, genocide. I followed him around Trenton the other day. Here's what he told me.
3: In Gaza, that wasn't war. That was constant daily bombardment of civilians, children, men and women that were living in tents, were living in their own homes, and it was deliberate.
2: So there's a stark difference, Michael, between Hamowy and Cohen on this issue. Cohen, who is Jewish, has positioned himself as the most pro-Israel candidate in the race. He didn't respond to my request to talk to him this week, but he's been talking about how he's a member of AIPAC, the powerful pro-Israel lobbying group. Altman, on the other hand, has been calling Prime Minister Benjamin Netanyahu a war criminal, but she's not willing to go as far as Hamowy and call Israel's war genocide. The question is now, how will this go over with voters in the district? This is a heavily Democratic district. Current Representative Bonnie Watson Coleman won her last two elections with more than 63% of the vote, but there's a lot of diversity within those Democratic voters. For example, there's a large Jewish population in East Brunswick, where Brad Cohen's from, that may not respond well to Hamowy's message on Israel. However, we've seen other candidates, like new Representative Analilia Mejia in North Jersey, for example, have success after taking a similar stance to Hamowy. Mayor Mondani is another example. But it remains to be seen how this plays in this part of New Jersey.
1: Mike, just a minute left here. You reported today that Altman is calling on Hamowy over his endorsements and some campaign funding. Tell us about that.
2: Yeah, I mentioned the Bernie endorsement. Here's what Altman had to say about that.
4: Bernie's not from New Jersey, so I don't really know why he's endorsing here.
2: Yeah, what she's trying to do, Michael, is talk to voters about her record as a political fighter for New Jerseyans. We talked about the death of the line. Altman was on the front lines of that when she was at New Jersey Working Families Party. She's also going after Hamowy over some hefty outside money he's received. American Priorities, a new pro-Palestinian super PAC, largely funded by rich Silicon Valley tech executives, has committed to spending $2 million to help Hamowy. Altman told me this is just billionaires trying to buy this election.
1: Wow, what a race. There's so many candidates. WNYC's New Jersey politics reporter Mike Hayes. Mike, comprehensive. Thank you.
2: Yep, thanks for having me.
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1: 64 and partly cloudy. Showers likely, mainly between 8 this morning and early this afternoon. Cloudy and a high near 64 degrees. Then tomorrow, as Memorial Day weekend begins, partly sunny mid-60s. Saturday, a high in the upper 50s.
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7: Live from NPR News in Washington, I'm Windsor Johnston. Republicans in the Senate are considering dropping a request for $1 billion in security funding tied to President Trump's White House ballroom. NPR's Sam Greenglass reports.
8: After the White House correspondents' dinner, some Republicans began pushing to tack on $1 billion for the Secret Service and include in that roughly $220 million for the ballroom. But lawmakers can't just pass anything through reconciliation, and over the weekend, the nonpartisan Senate parliamentarian nixed that funding. Though even before that, it was not clear there would have been enough Republican votes to pass it.
7: That's NPR's Sam Greenglass reporting. President Trump says he's giving diplomacy more time before deciding whether to launch additional strikes against Iran. NPR's Aya Bitrawi reports from Dubai.
9: Trump told reporters yesterday the U.S. is dealing with impressive and talented Iranian negotiators now, and that it could be several more days before he makes a decision, but he wouldn't commit to a timeline. Now, Iran's position is that they are negotiating the terms of a permanent ceasefire in good faith through mediators like Pakistan, but that they also have suspicion, given that the last two times they were in the midst of talks with the Trump administration, the U.S. and Israel launched war. Now, Iran says it prefers diplomacy, but its armed commanders are threatening an even wider war if Iran is attacked again.
7: This is NPR.
1: And this is WNYC, 64 with clouds at 6:32. Good morning, I'm Michael Hill. The Trump administration has a plan to rebuild New York Penn Station, and it does not include moving Madison Square Garden. Amtrak says a group of private firms will work together as a so-called master developer to oversee the reconstruction. That group includes Vornado, the real estate company that owns much of the land around Penn, as well as Halmar. That's a construction company working on the MTA 2nd Avenue subway extension. The winning design would bring natural light into the station by building a new entrance at 8th Avenue. Federal officials said they're expecting shovels in the ground by the end of next year, 2027. NYPD Commissioner Jessica Tisch says she's changing how policing will work in the Bronx. The department will split the borough into two separate operations, one in the north and the other in the south side of the borough. Tisch says the move will expand the number of officers who work for specialized units like homicide squads and units that target narcotics and illegal firearms. She says it's an overdue shakeup in the borough that logged more 911 calls than any other last year.
10: A major restructuring that will bring more resources, more specialized units, and more leadership directly into Bronx communities.
1: The move will add nearly 200 officers to the Bronx borough. The NYPD is also deploying 2,600 officers to specific zones across the city to combat crime this summer. Tickets for local World Cup games are the highest in the nation by far. That's according to website SeatPick.com. It says tickets in New York and New Jersey are more than double what they cost in other host cities. One example, a pair of nosebleed tickets for the June 13th Brazil versus Morocco game at MetLife Stadium sells for just less than $3,000 on SeatGeek. But for despairing fans, prices have been falling. Tickets for the France versus Senegal game on June 16th have dropped by 28% in the last 30 days. That's according to the website TicketData.com. Here's your commute news this morning. Delays on A and C trains both ways. Alternate sign parking and meters are in effect. 64 right now with some clouds. Showers likely mainly between 8 this morning and early this afternoon. Cloudy and a high of 64.
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11: It's Morning Edition from NPR News. Amy Martinez in Los Angeles, California.
12: And I'm Leila Fadel in Washington, D.C. Good morning. The Ebola outbreak in the Democratic Republic of Congo is already the third largest on record. Over 600 cases and 189 deaths are suspected, according to the World Health Organization. The outbreak was announced less than a week ago, but health officials say it's likely been spreading for a couple months. That's raising questions about whether the Trump administration's massive cuts to foreign aid delayed detection. Here to discuss, we've got NPR's global health correspondent Jonathan Lambert with us in studio. Hi, Jonathan.
13: Hello.
12: So why was this virus spreading for so long undetected?
13: It's kind of a perfect storm. First, the species of Ebola that's spreading is a rare one that field tests can't really pick up. So they had to ship virus samples to a lab in Kinshasa, DRC's capital, more than 600 miles away. And that took time. This region in Ituri province also has a lot of ongoing conflict, which complicates things.
12: Okay, so this rarer form of Ebola combined with where this is happening, it made it harder to detect the cases?
13: Yeah, undoubtedly. But here's the thing. The U.S. government has invested millions and millions of dollars, mostly through USAID and CDC, to be ready for this kind of outbreak. That's especially true in DRC because it's kind of a hotspot for Ebola. In 2025, the Trump administration cut a lot of that funding. And many of the people I've spoken to this week, both inside and outside DRC, think that aid cuts have made the situation even worse. I talked to Grace Tran, who used to work on Ebola preparedness for USAID.
14: Outbreaks are always going to occur, but it's more the fact that it circulated for so long, and this thing is much bigger than we've realized. That I think that part is related to cuts.
12: Okay, so John, what was USAID doing in the region that might have helped detect the outbreak sooner?
13: One simple thing, logistics. Things like shipping virus samples for testing. WHO has said that flight cancellations delayed that for this outbreak. Anna Bodipo Mbayamba worked on Ebola response for USAID in DRC. She told me about a time in 2022 when they were trying to ship viral samples fast out of this same region. So they used some of their funds to get a plane that got the samples to a lab really quickly.
12: How else was foreign aid being used for detection?
13: So before testing even happens, a healthcare worker has to kind of get suspicious. They have to notice cases that might be Ebola and then flag it to health officials. Bodipo Mboyamba told me that USAID has invested heavily in training and supporting these workers, and even just community members, to recognize potential outbreaks and respond. And she said it took a lot of work to build those relationships, since many of these communities are pretty wary of outsiders.
15: When you dismantle those programs, you no longer have your frontline eyes and ears on the ground that can alert you. And so it's very easy for an outbreak to spread very quickly.
13: And where this outbreak is, with lots of conflict, humanitarian workers are often those eyes and ears. But their funding dropped nearly 80% from the cuts. One organization, the International Rescue Committee, had covered 5 zones in Ituri before the cuts, after they had to scale back to 2. And their DRC director told me that left the region more exposed.
12: And what's the U.S. government's response been to this?
13: In a statement, the State Department said that it was false to claim that USAID reform has negatively impacted their ability to respond. And on Tuesday, they announced they'd fund up to 50 treatment clinics. But to Bodipo Mbayamba, that just doesn't quite make up for what's been lost.
15: It is so unfortunate and so sad to see all the work that we did just like disappear.
13: And she says it's hard to rebuild these kinds of relationships. That'll take time. And right now, the response is already behind.
12: That's NPR's Jonathan Lambert. Thank you, Jonathan.
13: Thank you.
11: Mount Cristo Rey overlooks New Mexico, Texas, and Mexico. Every year, thousands of pilgrims hike up to the large statue of Christ at the top. The Catholic diocese owns the property and considers it a holy site. The federal government says it wants to extend the border wall that's at the foot of the mountain. Angela Corcherga with member station KTEP says the land is now at the center of a legal fight over religious freedom versus border security.
16: The gleaming white statue of Christ at the top of Mount Cristo Rey towers over the tiny border town, Sunland Park, New Mexico. At least 40,000 people a year walk the winding path up the mountain to reach the limestone sculpture of Jesus Christ with outstretched arms. The Good Friday pilgrimage is one of the largest. It's a tradition for Lulu Alvarado's family. She looked down disapprovingly at the construction crews using heavy equipment to clear land to extend the border wall.
17: It really shows the divide between people.
16: Ruben Escandon is with the Mount Cristo Rey Restoration Committee.
18: It's a religious icon. It's also a cultural icon, and it's an artistic icon.
16: He's part of an all-volunteer organization that includes families who for generations have cared for the 29-foot figure of Christ. They rely on donations.
19: Donations for your mountain, free postcards.
16: The Department of Homeland Security, in an eminent domain lawsuit, wants to seize about 14 acres for additional roads, fencing, vehicle barriers, security lighting, cameras, sensors, and more. They've offered the diocese just over $183,000 for the property. Escandon says he understands the need for border enforcement, but
18: I think they're doing it backwards, starting the construction, and then now they're covering their behinds, you know, saying, okay, well, now we need to take the property.
16: The diocese is fighting the federal government's effort to take possession of some of its land, and in a court filing said it will substantially burden the free exercise of religion. William Powell, an attorney representing the Las Cruces Diocese, said, quote, the effort to condemn diocesan land to build a border wall is an affront to religious liberty, end quote. Ramon Garcia is in his 70s, but still makes the more than two-mile pilgrimage up Mount Cristo Rey during the Easter season. The border native says President Trump is just stealing land from the people. April Fincher's family moved to this area 3 years ago. During her first hike up the mountain with her 14-year-old daughter, she only had one question.
20: Can you still get all the way up? Okay, then build the wall.
16: U.S. Customs and Border Protection said, quote, access to the shrine will not be affected as all attendees enter from the U.S. side, end quote. CBP wants to cut off a well-worn smuggling route and close a gap with other sections of the border wall in this area. The mountain is already heavily guarded by helicopters, drones, Border Patrol agents on horseback, and SUVs. There are also ground sensors and cameras. The legal battle could last months. For NPR News, I'm Angela Cocherga in Sunland Park, New Mexico.

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2: It's Morning Edition on WNYC. I'm Michael Hill. New York's new proposed state budget includes a lucrative tax break that will apply to exactly one developer, the company behind a major housing project on the Williamsburg waterfront. WNYC's David Brand explains.
3: The company Two Trees is developing a 1,200-unit housing complex in Park called River Ring, a few blocks north of the Williamsburg Bridge. But the company says it won't meet a 2031 deadline to qualify for a state tax break program. Two Trees asked lawmakers to include an extension in the budget. Governor Hochul and legislative leaders agreed after late

0: Schwalbe. WNYC's Bridget Bergen reports the experienced public health professional is on the ballot that's become a bit of a boys' club.
1: There are a lot of things Nina Schwalbe did not expect in her first run for elected office. For one, running into vaccine skeptics on the Upper West Side.
2: I've had one anti-vaxxer this morning. It always shakes me up a bit. Yeah.
1: And what kind of things do they say?
2: I didn't take a COVID vaccine and I'm fine. Bill Gates is putting a chip in our arm.
1: We meet on Broadway near Zabar's in the heart of the Upper West Side. She's with a few volunteers. They're handing out palm cards, which note the Biden-Harris administration tapped her to lead its $7 billion program to distribute COVID-19 vaccines across the world. She also served as chief of health for UNICEF and has done work aiding refugees.
2: Hi, good morning, sir. My name is Nina, and I'm running for U.S. Congress. I'm a scientist.
3: No, thank you.
2: Thank you, sir.
1: Another thing she was not expecting, just how hard it would be for her campaign to get taken seriously. A recent cover story in New York Magazine about the race featured four candidates. Assemblymember Micah Lasher from the Upper West Side, Assemblymember Alex Boris from the Upper East Side, former Republican-turned-Democrat and cable news mainstay George Conway, and Jack Schlossberg, the grandson of President John F. Kennedy. That cover really ticked off 70-year-old Patty Fleischer, who stops to shake Schwalbe's hand.
4: Do better. This is New York. Like, what? I mean, this isn't South Dakota.
1: Schwalbe raised the point herself at a recent candidate forum on the Upper West Side.
5: New York Magazine cover, four dudes, Mr. Manhattan. That is not acceptable. So we also have to hold our media accountable. It is their responsibility.
1: When I ask Schlossberg and Lasher about it, they agree.
6: And what do you think about the fact that Nina was left out of that New York Magazine story?
7: It's my choice, but I think she's got a great point.
8: I think she's right.
1: As a first-time candidate, Schwalbe is a novice, and it can show. She says her campaign buttons are her main form of advertising. But there are voters on the forum circuit who have been impressed.
9: I'm voting for Micah.
1: That's political operative and district resident Bob Liff. He says when Schwalbe talks about her experience, she really stands out.
9: Her problem is you've got these four perceived frontrunners who have a significant amount of money and some organizational support. And when you've got a multi-candidate field like this, you need that kind of organizational support to break through the din.
1: So Schwalbe is campaigning, one-on-one, door-to-door. She talks to Fleischer about how expensive things are.
4: It's not a welcoming city anymore. Yeah. And the reason why I have always loved it is because of the arts.
6: Yeah.
4: You know, this is the place to be, but they make it so hard.
2: It's not just Broadway, it's the whole ecosystem. And that has been devastating for the little theaters that we used to have so many and now are gone.
1: They also talk about their Jewish roots. Schwalbe's family came from Germany in the 1840s. Fleischer's arrived at the turn of the 20th century.
4: And, you know, I think about my grandparents all the time. You know, I'm Jewish, and they would flip if they saw how much it costs to live in Brooklyn now.
2: I'm actually also a sixth-generation Jew from New York. And my great-great-great-grandfather, he moved from Germany to build a business here.
1: This brings up Israel, a hot-button issue for some in the district, which has a big Jewish population. Fleischer lowers her voice.
4: I mean, we just have different perspectives. So Jews in particular. I'm not a Zionist. But, you know, it's such a hot topic, and there's so much anger and wrath. Makes me uncomfortable.
1: Schwalbe says she supports a two-state solution, a Jewish Democratic State of Israel and a free and sovereign Palestine. She also believes Israel's campaign in Gaza after October 7th is a genocide. A position that puts her at odds with most of the other candidates in the race.
2: Hi, good morning. My name is Nina. I'm a scientist and I'm running for U.S. Congress. Hello.
10: Hi.
2: Hi.
10: Well, good for you.
2: Well, thank you.
1: 75-year-old retired dance teacher Jermaine Salzberg stops and takes a flyer.
10: I admire anybody that's crawling out from under this mess. Oh, gosh.
1: Schwalbe asks her what's bugging her in the district, and she sighs.
10: The Republicans are a lost cause. So what bugs me? The Democrats not doing anything bothers me.
2: Yeah.
10: So
2: that's one of the reasons I'm standing up. I'm not a legacy Dem. I'm not a celebrity. I'm not backed by a billionaire.
1: Schwalbe is a long shot for sure. but with recent polling showing a quarter of the voters are undecided.

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1: Coming up on 7:20 on this Thursday morning, later on Morning Edition, the U.S. government has announced criminal charges against former Cuban President Raul Castro for the 1996 downing of two U.S. aircraft.
2: For nearly 30 years, the families of four murdered Americans have waited for justice.
1: The historic indictment comes amid rising tensions between the two countries. We'll get the latest in about 15 minutes.
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alternate side parking, and the meters are in effect. We're at 63 degrees right now in Soho with clouds. Showers likely, mainly between 8 this morning and early this afternoon. Cloudy day on tap for us with a high near 64.

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1: It's Morning Edition on WNYC. I'm Michael Hill. Each year, restaurants and other businesses from the outer boroughs pack up their products and head to the state capitol in Albany. WNYC's John Campbell reports it's a chance to rub elbows with some of the state's most powerful people.
2: Two big celebrities are working a crowded lounge in Albany, steps from the state capitol. They're bouncing around the room, posing for photo after photo. Their heads are huge, but not from all the attention.
3: Oh my goodness, Mr. and Mrs. Met.
2: The Met's mascots are surrounded by tables with food and tchotchkes from all sorts of Queens restaurants and businesses.
3: Portofino, Forest Hills, Bourbon Street, Bayside, Arepas Cafe, Astoria.
2: Welcome to Queens Day in Albany. It's an annual chance for local business leaders to surround the state's political class with some of Queens' best food, drinks, and attractions. Some of the state's top lawmakers and lobbyists and commissioners are there, many of whom show up to nosh and chit-chat at the end of their workday. There's Brooklyn Night and Bronx Day at the Capitol, too, and they each have their own vibe. Brooklyn Night was in March in the same lounge. A jazz band played in a corner. Bronx Day was in a convention center across the street with a DJ. These advocacy days are organized by each borough's Chamber of Commerce and local lawmakers. Lisa Soren is president of the Bronx Chamber. She says the event's all about showcasing the borough's small businesses.
4: How do we make others understand that we rock, that we have the businesses, we offer everything, there's no need to leave the borough.
2: These types of events always draw a big crowd in Albany. It's easy to understand why. For lobbyists, it's a chance to get FaceTime with some of the state's power brokers, including Governor Hochul, who went to Bronx Day. That's a big deal as the state's leaders continue to negotiate a budget with hundreds of billions of dollars on the line. And did I mention the free food and the free booze? There's lots of it.
5: I can remember there were you would go and get free clams at one event because some Long Island state senator would have a reception.
2: That's Blair Horner, senior policy analyst for the New York Public Interest Research Group. He's been lobbying for good government measures at the Capitol since 1984. He says free receptions designed to attract lawmakers have been a staple in Albany for years and years.
5: The whole idea, of course, is to rub elbows with lawmakers and to ingratiate yourself with someone, because somewhere down the road, maybe this session, maybe next session, you're going to be asking for a favor.
2: It's not just the outer boroughs either. There's an annual reception where farmers from all across the state give out samples of their products. This month, there was a laborers' union reception, too, and a barbecue hosted by a trade group for power plants.
5: It's the kind of thing that unless you're involved in Albany, unless you're plugged into some association that has the money to pull this off, you're left out of the mix.
2: State law bans most gifts to public officials if the value exceeds $15. But there's an exception for food and drink at, quote, widely attended events. The state ethics board says that means a public official can attend if it relates to their official duties and at least 25 people outside their office are invited. At Brooklyn Night, there were signs posted at the entrance letting officials know that they were in the clear.
3: Brooklyn Night meets the definition of a widely attended event.
2: But organizers say the goal of the receptions isn't about trading favors. It's about promoting the cause. State Senator Natalia Fernandez helped bring back Bronx Day this year after a five-year hiatus.
6: It's a day to celebrate our borough. You know, Queens does it, Brooklyn does it, and we know the Bronx is just as good, if not better. There's a lot of people that come to Albany, and we want them to see the greatness of the Bronx.
2: State Assembly Speaker Carl Hastie is a Bronx Democrat. He says sometimes it's the forgotten borough, and events like Bronx Day can help fight that moniker.
7: There are a lot of dedicated people, great people who live there, who work there and own businesses there and invest there. So this is a culmination of celebrating all of that.
2: The state legislature is in session until early June. Lawmakers will spend the rest of the year back home in their districts. John Campbell, WNYC News.

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2: 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Many Americans cannot afford affordable housing or cannot find affordable housing, in part because there's just not enough inventory.
3: We desperately need more houses. We need 4 million new homes to keep up with demand.
2: The House of Representatives yesterday overwhelmingly approved legislation to address this issue. We'll look at what's in the bill in about 15 minutes. Low 60s with some clouds now. Showers likely, mainly between 8 this morning and early this afternoon. Cloudy and a high near 64 degrees.
4: It's Morning Edition from NPR News. I'm Leila Fadel.
5: And I'm A. Martinez. Two police officers who defended the Capitol on January 6th have filed a lawsuit to stop President Trump from giving $1.8 billion to victims of, quote, weaponization and lawfare. The officers don't want that money going to rioters convicted in connection with the attack. The nearly $2 billion fund was created to settle a lawsuit Trump filed against the IRS over the public release of his tax returns. Joining us to discuss that fund is Rupa Bhattacharya. She managed victim compensation funds for the Department of Justice, including the September 11th Victims Fund. She's currently legal director at the Institute for Constitutional Advocacy and Protection at Georgetown University. So, Rupa, how does the size of this fund compare to the ones you administered?
6: So the size of this fund is quite large. It is smaller than the September 11th Victim Compensation Fund, which compensated tens of thousands of people. It is, in terms of a litigation settlement fund, it's probably larger than any I've ever seen, particularly when you consider that the only plaintiffs in this lawsuit, who are technically the ones who are supposed to be receiving the compensation, are just a few individuals.
5: Okay, so how does that complicate, actually, say the money goes to people in a case like this, in a size of a fund like this? Is it just as simple as apply for the fund and then you get the money, or how much more complicated is it?
6: So, it's really quite extraordinary that taxpayer money in this amount would be set aside for a fund where there have been no criteria and no guidelines established. Not by the department, certainly, which is setting up the fund, but also not by Congress. Every other fund that I was involved in involved money that had been appropriated by Congress for that particular purpose, and where Congress, by statute, had established both the criteria for who was eligible and, once someone was determined eligible, the criteria for how much compensation they would receive, depending on the type of harm that was covered. That was suffered. None of those sorts of guidelines are evident on the face of the memo that Acting Attorney General Blanche has released.
5: Yeah, normally, you mentioned Congress, normally they would appoint an oversight committee. In this case, the DOJ is appointing the oversight board. That's legal, but is it unusual?
6: Well, so it's not actually clear to me that it's legal, but it's certainly unusual. When you think about the legality of the fund, I think you actually have to think about two different things. The first is whether or not the Treasury Department actually has the authority to settle the litigation that was filed against it and to do so with money out of the judgment fund. That, I think, might be legal, although the way in which it has been done here is quite contrary to the purposes for which that fund was created. But the second question is, once that settlement money comes into the United States, can it be diverted into this other fund that Congress did not create. That I think very well may be illegal. Ordinarily, any funds that are received by the United States have to be placed into the general treasury so that Congress can then reappropriate them under various provisions of law, and because constitutionally Congress has the power of the purse.
5: Yeah. Two officers who defended the Capitol on January 6th, they're fighting this in court. Do you think they have a case?
6: I think there are a lot of legal claims that they can make. The question is going to be whether or not a court finds that they have sufficient standing, meaning that they themselves have suffered a sufficient injury to actually bring the case, which is somewhat ironic because the court that was actually reviewing the Trump versus IRS case, one of the concerns that it had was that it lacked jurisdiction because there was not a sufficient case or controversy between the two parties, because they're both on the same side, right? President Trump is on both sides of the V in the underlying litigation, and standing is another component of that case or controversy requirement.
5: Rupa Bhattacharya at Georgetown University, thank you very much for your insights.
6: Thank you very much. I appreciate your time.
4: 250 years ago, the Founding Fathers signed the Declaration of Independence. 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
7: You know this beloved cultural icon from movies, Sesame Street, and
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7: Kermit the Frog's origin story starts well before the Muppet Show hit the air in the 1970s. We find the original Kermit puppet at the Smithsonian's National Museum of American History. In a large storage room, curator Ryan Lintelman opens the doors of a tall metal cabinet.
9: And here they are.
7: We see lots of faces. Kermit, Oscar the Grouch, Elmo, and others sitting upright as if they're ready to start bantering away. Jim Henson created Kermit in 1955 for a local TV show in Washington, D.C.
10: He cut a ping pong ball in half for the eyes.
7: And he used an old spring coat of his mom's, which is more beigey green than the bright green Kermit would later become.
10: It wasn't even Kermit the Frog at that time. He kind of looks more like a lizard.
7: Henson's great innovation was realizing the new medium of television, with its close-up shots, could give these puppets more personality. He'd make Kermit pucker his face or wince in reaction. He became a prankster, an organizer amid chaos, and what Henson's son Brian has called a world-class straight man.
11: Let's hear you sing the alphabet.
12: A, B, C, D, E, F, Cookie Monster.
11: Cookie Monster isn't the letter of the alphabet. I'm leaving.
12: I love you.
11: I love you too.
7: But Lintelman says what has always made Kermit the Frog uniquely American is his eternal optimism.
10: He's somebody who is always thinking about the future. He's trying to deal with his own shortcomings, right? It's not easy being green, but relies upon the sort of found family of friends that he has around him to, you know, achieve his goals and help them achieve theirs.
7: Even if that's not always easy either. Jennifer Ludden, NPR News.
13: It's not easy being green. It seems you blend in with so many other ordinary things. And people tend to pass you over because you're not standing.
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2: Good morning, the Trump administration moves to seize land from the Catholic diocese to extend its border wall. But the church says New Mexico's Mount Cristo Rey is a holy site. The lawsuit is sparking a fight over religious freedom.
9: It's a religious icon. It's also a cultural icon, and it's an artistic icon.
2: I'm Michael Hill. It's Morning Edition from NPR and WNYC in New York. Experts say the Ebola outbreak in eastern Africa has likely been made worse, much worse, by cuts in U.S. aid. A Democratic House primary in New Jersey features 13 candidates on the ballot, and Manhattan's 6th Avenue bike lanes are getting a little wider. It's Thursday, May 21st. The news is next.
7: Live from NPR News in Washington, I'm Corva Coleman. Acting U.S. Attorney General Todd Blanche says anyone who applies for money from a huge new compensation fund will have their conduct in the case reviewed. This week, he said President Trump was settling his lawsuit against the IRS. In exchange, he will create a nearly $1.8 billion fund. This is for people who claim they were targeted by the Justice Department. Critics say that could include January 6th rioters. Blanche says commissioners of the fund who have not yet been named would review each applicant's claim.
16: The agreement makes plain that the commissioners have a bunch of factors they have to consider: expenses, how much money they want, what the claimant did, the claimant's conduct. And so that's something that we will pick good commissioners, and that's something that they will take into account.
7: He spoke to CNN. Two police officers who helped defend the U.S. Capitol when it was attacked are suing to block payouts to anyone involved in the riot. The United States is threatening to revoke the visa of the Palestinian ambassador to the U.N. That's unless he withdraws his run for a leadership role at the U.N. That's according to a U.S. State Department cable obtained by NPR's Daniel Estrin.
17: Palestinian U.N. Ambassador Riyad Mansour is known for his emotional speeches last year during the Gaza War.
18: This is unbearable. How could anyone?
17: A State Department cable this week says his run for a vice president role at the U.N. General Assembly would fuel tension. The U.S. is threatening to revoke his delegation's visas if he doesn't withdraw. Hadi Amer, a former U.S. official on Palestinian affairs.
19: Using visa restrictions is extremely rare. Generally, it's counterproductive because you need diplomats to work out problems between governments.
17: The State Department said it would not comment on specific visa cases. Daniel Estrin, NPR News, Tel Aviv.
7: NATO and the European Union are rejecting Russia's claims that the Baltic states are letting Ukraine use their airspace for drone attacks. Baltic leaders say Russia is redirecting these Ukrainian drones into their territory. Terry Schultz has more from Brussels.
20: A day after NATO jets scrambled and shot down a Ukrainian drone that had flown into Estonian airspace, Lithuania put its capital on high alert for another one, sending people into air raid shelters. These are just the most recent incidents of Ukrainian drones flying off course, which Baltic leaders blame on Russian electronic warfare, while Moscow accuses the frontline states of becoming participants in the conflict, a claim flatly dismissed by NATO chief Mark Rutte.
21: Totally ridiculous. Totally ridiculous, and Russia knows it.
20: European Union leaders also issued sharp warnings to Russia and its ally Belarus that they bear full responsibility for any consequences to public safety caused by redirecting the drones. For NPR News, I'm Terry Schultz in Brussels.
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2: On WNYC in New York, 60 women clouds at 4 minutes after 8. Good morning, I'm Michael Hill. A woman who fell into a Manhattan manhole Monday night died of heat and trauma injuries. The office of the chief medical examiner says skull burns with inhalational thermal injury and blunt force trauma of torso was the cause of death of Donike Kochai. The 56-year-old woman stepped out of her car and fell in 10 feet into an open manhole near 5th Avenue and East 52nd Street. Con Ed says the manhole cover was dislodged by a multi-axle truck. Officials said ruled Golchai's death an accident. The Trump administration has picked a plan to rebuild New York Penn Station. It'll add a new entrance, raise the ceiling, and bring in natural light. Amtrak says it plans to change the way trains move through the station and add capacity by bringing what's called through running to the transit hub. It would enable NJ Transit and LIRR trains to share tracks and run into each other's territories. A report found it would be too costly and disruptive, yet advocates have long called for allowing some trains on busy corridors to run through Penn Station rather than stopping and turning around. The New York City Parks Department is celebrating the opening of the revamped Orchard Beach Pavilion in the Bronx. The project adds new concession spaces as well as upgraded bathrooms and ADA accessible entrances, costing about $114 million. Orchard Beach welcomes around 1.5 million visitors each year. City Beach is officially open on Saturday. The New York Knicks are looking to go up 2-0 in the Eastern Conference Finals against the Cavaliers. Amanda Rozon has more on tonight's game at the Garden.
1: The Knicks are hoping to build on their momentum after climbing back from a fourth quarter 22-point deficit to win an overtime Game 1 thriller Monday night. The Knicks have now won 8 playoff games in a row. The series is best of 7, and after tonight's game, the teams will head to Cleveland for Games 3 and 4. If the Knicks win this round, they'll go to the NBA Finals for the first time since 1999. That year, they lost to the San Antonio Spurs, who just so happened to be in the Western Conference Finals right now.
2: We have multiple subway delays, so check before you go. Alternate side parking and the meters are in effect. 61 with clouds right now. Showers likely, mainly right now, all the way till about early afternoon. Cloudy with a high of 64 with a calm wind, mid-50s tonight. Then tomorrow as we begin the Memorial Day weekend, partly sunny, mid-60s. Saturday, morning showers, a high in the upper 50s. And then Sunday, showers likely, 64 Memorial Day, back to the mid-70s.
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4: It's Morning Edition from NPR News. I'm Leila Fadel in Washington, D.C.
5: And I'm A. Martinez in Los Angeles, California. President Trump says he's willing to wait a little longer for an agreement with Iran before deciding whether to strike the country again.
4: Iran says it's ready for either scenario, peace or more war. It comes as Israel pushes for the war to resume and several Arab countries push back.
5: Joining us to discuss the latest from the Gulf is NPR international correspondent Aya Batraoui in Dubai. So earlier this week, President Trump said he held off on striking Iran because the leaders of Saudi Arabia, Qatar, and the United Arab Emirates asked him to. But how much longer is Trump willing to wait?
23: Well, Trump told reporters yesterday the U.S. is dealing with impressive and talented Iranian negotiators now and that it could be several more days before he makes a decision. But he wouldn't commit to a timeline.
24: Hopefully those people will make a deal that's going to be great for everybody. But I don't know. Do I get what? I never get tired. But what I like to do, if I can save war by waiting a couple of days, if I can save people being killed by waiting a couple of days, I think it's a great thing to do.
23: Now, Iran's position is that they are negotiating the terms of a permanent ceasefire in good faith through mediators like Pakistan, but that they also have suspicion, given that the last two times they were in the midst of talks with the Trump administration, the U.S. and Israel launched war. Now, Iran says it prefers diplomacy, but its armed commanders are threatening an even wider war if Iran is attacked again.
5: Do Gulf Arab states have much leverage with President Trump right now?
23: So these countries were not consulted before this war was launched by the U.S. and Israel back in February. Some only got a short notice to prepare their air defenses, while others got no warning at all. But the thing is, they have borne the brunt of Iran's counterattacks in this war. And countries like Saudi Arabia and Qatar want to see this war end. But Trump has also been speaking regularly with Israel's prime minister. And just this week, they had a tense and contentious call. A person familiar with the matter, not authorized to speak publicly, told NPR Benjamin Netanyahu railed against a deal to end the war. war and that Trump told him he would continue to pursue a deal that prevents Iran from acquiring a nuclear weapon, but that Iran needs to show flexibility. Now, another factor A to consider here is that Saudi Arabia is hosting 2 million Muslims from around the world for the annual Hajj pilgrimage next week. And Saudi Arabia's foreign minister publicly thanked Trump yesterday for granting more time for talks with Iran.
5: Now, right now, hundreds of ships are not able to get through the Strait of Hormuz. So what can you tell us about Iran's continued control there?
23: All right. So this really is Iran's most important point of leverage right now. And it has driven up oil and food prices globally, as we know. And the U.S. has in turn blocked Iranian ships from exporting its oil out at sea. But Iran has established a new body to collect tolls and coordinate the transit of ships through the strait. They're calling it the Persian Gulf Strait Authority. They published a map yesterday of what it says are waters under Iran's control now. And it encompasses the United Arab Emirates territorial waters, including an oil terminal and a port that the UAE is using to bypass the strait. A powerful Emirati minister named Sultan Al-Jaber, he also runs Abu Dhabi's state-run and state-owned oil company, said this yesterday at the Atlantic Council.
6: This sets a dangerous precedent. Once you accept that a single country can hold the world's most important waterway hostage.
23: Now, again, Gulf countries have borne the brunt of these attacks, and the UAE says drones from Iraq, where Iranian-backed militias are active, were launched at its nuclear power plant in Abu Dhabi on Sunday. It sparked a fire. It hit an electric generator. But, you know, attacks like this show that even in a ceasefire, Gulf countries, especially the UAE because of its close ties with Israel, remain very vulnerable.
5: That's NPR's Aya Batraoui in Dubai. Thank you very much.
23: Thanks a lot.
4: For more on how U.S. allies in the Persian Gulf are approaching this latest stage of the war, we're joined by Joseph Westfall. He's a former U.S. ambassador to Saudi Arabia during the Obama administration and now a senior global fellow at the University of Pennsylvania's Lauder Institute. Good morning and welcome to the program.
8: Good morning, Liz.
4: So why are Saudi Arabia, Qatar, and the UAE pushing for this delay?
8: Well, they have very strong economic incentives to do that. The problem, I think, is that they themselves are not united as a group. You know, the Gulf Cooperative Council, which we had always hoped would be strengthened, is really weak these days. And the UAE and Saudi Arabia are having these skirmishes where, you know, the UAE is withdrawing from OPEC and their relationship is really not in the best of since today because of the connection of the UAE and Israel. So I think they are not as united in this. Mm-hmm. They certainly want to be able to open the commerce.
4: In the Strait of Hormuz.
8: Yeah, in the Straits of Hormuz. That's really important to them. But, you know, the Iranians have the upper hand.
4: Do these Gulf countries have the leverage to get the U.S. to listen to their requests? And are they sending, you said they're not united on many issues, but are they sending a united sort of message to the United States?
8: I think there are individual messages. I wouldn't say that's a united message. I think they're, you know, the Mohammed bin Salman will talk to President Trump and so on. So it's not a coordinated effort, but I think they all have an end state that they want to see this war come to an end. They want to see commerce move forward. Iran is, you know, in a very weakened state. They will survive this, but how long they will survive it is unknown. The regime, I mean.
4: You mentioned Iran has the upper hand here. Why do you say that?
8: Well, because they, first of all, they have they have retained the ability to halt the flow of traffic in the straits, and so this choke on the vital supply chains that exist not only for the Gulf countries but for the rest of the world, for China, for us and others, is really really pretty crucial. Mm-hmm. So they have the upper hand right now because we are trying to negotiate something that they're not really willing to negotiate. They're still a very hard-line group. They're not going to give up some of the things that maybe the administration wants to give up. Israel, on the other hand, is fighting for its survival. It's a very different view that Israel has of this war than the United States.
4: Let me ask you about that, because as the Gulf countries are saying, let's have a delay, President Trump and the Israeli Prime Minister Benjamin Netanyahu had this very contentious call in which he was pushing for a resumption of the war. And Trump is saying he'll do whatever I want him to do. How much leverage does Israel have here over the United States?
8: I think it has a lot. I think it has a significant amount of leverage. Would I say total leverage? No. I think their goal is so important to them. They're so driven by this threat that Iran poses for them, not only in terms of Iran itself, but its proxies and militias that are still fighting in Lebanon and other places. I think that Israel is going to maintain a very, very aggressive position to continue this war and to bring down this regime.
4: Now, all of these countries agree that they don't want Iran to get to a nuclear weapon. And that is the stated goal one of many that the U.S. has said. But is that really the main issue that is driving these decisions right now when it comes to what the U.S. is going to do and what allies are pressuring the U.S. to do?
8: Personally, I don't think so. You know, when I was ambassador, I had a conversation with Mohammed bin Salman about the nuclear peace.
4: Crown Prince of Saudi Arabia.
8: Yes, when we were negotiating the nuclear peace. And he said, you know, we're not concerned that Iran will deploy a nuclear weapon. We're concerned that Iran will have a nuclear accident, much like Chernobyl, for example, which will affect all of us. That's why we need to stop their nuclear ambition as much as possible.
4: Joseph Westphal is a former U.S. ambassador to Saudi Arabia. Thank you for your time and your insights.
8: Thank you.
5: The largest housing affordability bill in decades passed the House on Wednesday. It had huge bipartisan support. NPR's Stephen Bisaha tells us why both parties are behind it.
0: Have you seen the price of homes lately? The median sales price is about $400,000, way more than the typical American family can afford.
10: Everyone recognizes that, hey, we need to do something about housing affordability.
0: Ross Marchand is the head of the Taxpayer Protection Alliance, a right-leaning think tank.
10: We have an entire generation of Americans that are priced out of owning their own home. I mean, that's a crisis, and that's inexcusable.
0: The 21st Century Road to Housing Act tries to address this by encouraging more home building. That boosts supply and lowers prices. And the bill does that by clearing out little bits of red tape. Like, if you want to build a house between two that already got an environmental review, you would not need a new one.
10: Are there some environmental restrictions that should be maintained? Absolutely. But as it is written right now, these local codes, it is out of control.
11: I couldn't agree with him more.
0: Lori Goodman is the founder of the Housing Finance Policy Center at the left-leaning Urban Institute. She says local codes can get in the way of building housing, like manufactured homes. The bill makes it so they could use one national code instead. Goodman says that would amp up construction.
11: By allowing, you know, a factory in Pennsylvania to ship to a home in New York.
0: The bill also bans any group that owns 350 or more houses from buying up any more. The concern is that these corporate landlords can outbid American families. But Goodman thinks banning large-scale investors is overkill.
11: They actually own a very small share of single-family homes.
0: Ross Marchand does like that the ban has some exceptions, like allowing corporate investors to build new homes for rent.
10: We need 4 million new homes to keep up with demand.
0: That's the figure given by Realtor.com for the housing gap. The Senate passed its own version of this bill a few months ago and now heads back to them to consider for final passage. Stephen Bisaha, NPR News.

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1: And at 8:20, this is WNYC in New York. 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We'll talk to one of the women in the race about why it's been so hard to get any traction. That story later this hour on Morning Edition. 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

0: 64 with clouds in the big city right now in Soho. Showers likely this morning until the afternoon. Cloudy and a high near 64 degrees. And then tomorrow, Memorial Day weekend begins. Partly sunny, mid-60s. Saturday morning showers, high in the upper 50s. Sunday still cool with showers, mid-60s. And then Memorial Day back to the mid-70s with a chance of showers. Alternate side parking and the meters are in effect. And looking at your subways this morning, multiple subway delays, so check before you go. It's 822.
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0: It's Morning Edition on WNYC. I'm Michael Hill. A primary with 13 candidates on the ballot? Well, it's happening in New Jersey. On June 2nd, Democratic voters in New Jersey's 12th Congressional District will decide among more than a dozen candidates vying to become the nominee for this November's midterms. The winner would represent parts of Mercer, Somerset, Union, and Middlesex counties in the House of Representatives. Early voting starts next Tuesday on May 26, and mail-in ballots already are coming in. Here to discuss is WNYC's New Jersey politics reporter, Mike Hayes. Mike, this begs the question, how did we end up with this many candidates in New Jersey? 12.
2: Hey, Michael, happy almost primary week. So to your question, in short, New Jersey killed the line. Now, if you know what I'm talking about there, take the next 30 seconds, get a cup of coffee. If you're sitting in traffic, adjust your mirrors or something. For those who don't know what I'm talking about, how it used to work in New Jersey, a party boss or a group of folks from a Democratic county committee would select a preferred candidate. That candidate would get preferential placement on the ballot directly below other party organization endorsed candidates. Now, Michael, in a presidential year, you could find yourself running, for example, something low in the hierarchy of power, like, Hudson County Commissioner. And if you got one of these endorsements, you could find yourself on the ballot a few spots below, like a Joe Biden or a Kamala Harris. It gave candidates placed on the line a huge advantage. And what would happen to all the folks running who didn't get the party endorsement? They would drop out. But in 2024, a federal judge found this unconstitutional, and it's been outlawed in New Jersey. So now we're in a new day. By law, all candidates running for the same office need to be grouped in an office block format. This is making it possible for outside candidates that lack powerful political connections to break through and potentially win. Now, this race in New Jersey 12 is a perfect example of the immediate effect of we're seeing of the line going away. Not surprising a big field would come out of this district. It's a big district, Michael. It encompasses four counties in the middle part of New Jersey. It's a diverse place with more urban parts like Trenton, wealthy suburbs like Princeton, as well as more working class, middle class municipalities like Plainfield and Manville.
0: Election Day, as we said, Mike, is June 2nd. Has a favorite or multiple favorites emerged from this crowded field?
2: Yeah, we don't know much, but based on fundraising, it appears that a top three is emerging here, Michael. First, we have Dr. Adam Hamowy. He's a former Army surgeon who 2 years ago, we spoke to him when he was trapped in Gaza, working at a hospital in the war-torn region. He's raised the most money in the race. He's also got the endorsement of Bernie Sanders. After him, another doctor, Dr. Brad Cohen. He's the popular mayor of East Brunswick, and that's one of the biggest towns in the district. Then in a close third is Sue Altman. She's a well-known political operator in the state. She likes to say she got her start in politics a decade ago when former Governor Chris Christie threw a microphone at her at a town hall while she was challenging his education policy. She used to run the New Jersey Working Families Party. Altman also ran 2 years ago in the district next door, New Jersey 7. She got the Democratic nominee in the House race in 2024, but lost out in the general to Republican Tom Kane Jr. Now, Altman and Hamowy in particular have built up large ground games of supporters and volunteers. Those groups are out knocking doors every day, working on getting out the vote, which is going to be key in such a crowded race.
0: Where do these three differ from each other on the issues, Mike?
2: Yeah, all three, Hamowy, Cohen, and Altman, agree on a lot of positions, Michael. They're all for abolishing ICE. They've been railing against Donald Trump's war in Iran as a waste of taxpayer dollars. Altman and Hamowy are for Medicare for all. Cohen doesn't explicitly say he supports it, but he says he wants universal health care for all Americans. Those are the similarities. Here's the big difference. Israel. Hamowy, who I mentioned was in Gaza, freely calls Israel's war in the region a, quote, genocide. I followed him around Trenton the other day. Here's what he told me.
3: In Gaza, that wasn't war. That was constant daily bombardment of civilians, children, men and women that were living in tents, were living in their own homes, and it was deliberate.
2: So there's a stark difference, Michael, between Hamowy and Cohen on this issue. Cohen, who is Jewish, has positioned himself as the most pro-Israel candidate in the race. He didn't respond to my request to talk to him this week, but he's been talking about how he's a member of AIPAC, the powerful pro-Israel lobbying group. Altman, on the other hand, has been calling Prime Minister Benjamin Netanyahu a war criminal, but she's not willing to go as far as Hamowy and call Israel's war genocide. The question is now, how will this go over with voters in the district? This is a heavily Democratic district. Current Representative Bonnie Watson Coleman won her last two elections with more than 63% of the vote, but there's a lot of diversity within those Democratic voters. For example, there's a large Jewish population in East Brunswick, where Brad Cohen's from, that may not respond well to Hamowy's message on Israel. However, we've seen other candidates, like new Representative Analilia Mejia in North Jersey, for example, have success after taking a similar stance to Hamowy. Mayor Mondani is another example. But it remains to be seen how this plays in this part of New Jersey.
0: Mike, just a minute left here. You reported today that Altman is calling on Hamowy over his endorsements and some campaign funding. Tell us about that.
2: Yeah, I mentioned the Bernie endorsement. Here's what Altman had to say about that.
4: Bernie's not from New Jersey, so I don't really know why he's endorsing here.
2: Yeah, what she's trying to do, Michael, is talk to voters about her record as a political fighter for New Jerseyans. We talked about the death of the line. Altman was on the front lines of that when she was at New Jersey Working Families Party. She's also going after Hamowy over some hefty outside money he's received. American Priorities, a new pro-Palestinian super PAC, largely funded by rich Silicon Valley tech executives, has committed to spending $2 million to help Hamowy. Altman told me this is just billionaires trying to buy this election.
0: Wow, what a race. There's so many candidates. WNYC's New Jersey politics reporter Mike Hayes. Mike, comprehensive. Thank you.
2: Yep, thanks for having me.
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0: 64 with clouds right now. Showers likely this morning into early afternoon. Cloudy and a high near 64. Then tomorrow we begin Memorial Day weekend, partly sunny mid-60s with a cool weekend ahead. Alternate side parking and the meters are in effect. 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
7: Live from NPR News in Washington, I'm Windsor Johnston. An Israeli airstrike on a house in southern Lebanon has killed 14 people, including 6 children and 4 women. NPR's Jane Arraf went to the site of the attack.
8: Wednesday morning, the day after the attack, first responders were still using excavators, removing rubble to dig with their hands for enough body parts to identify the dead. All but 2 of the people killed were from an extended family, the youngest a 1.5-year-old child, relatives said. The blast completely collapsed the building in the small village near Tyre. Despite a ceasefire between Israel and Lebanon, Israeli forces have occupied southern Lebanon and are launching waves of attacks they say are aimed at the militant group Hezbollah. Local officials said 2 of those killed in the attack on the house were Syrian, including a child. Jane Arraf, NPR News, Deir Anun al-Nahr, Lebanon.
7: The U.S. Commission of Fine Arts could vote today on updated plans for President Trump's proposed triumphal arch in Washington. The 250-foot structure would stand between the Lincoln Memorial and Arlington National Cemetery. The commission approved the concept last month after requesting several design changes. Its members, who were appointed by Trump, are now set to review the revised proposal. 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
0: On WNYC in New York, 64 with clouds, it's 8:32. Good morning. I'm Michael Hill. New York City Controller Mark Levine is encouraging lawmakers to anticipate the possibility of a severe economic downturn caused by artificial intelligence. His office is releasing a report today on how AI could shape the city's economy in the coming years. Levine is calling for lawmakers to set aside 16% of annual tax revenue drawn in part from existing rental assistance programs and education budgets. He says that would be enough to offset a typical recession. Levine says it's also possible that AI will benefit the local economy, in part because a number of private equity firms backing AI are based in New York City and have seen bonuses grow. Tickets for the 8 New York, New Jersey World Cup games are selling for an average of $2,800, more than double the rate of tickets in the 16 host cities. That's according to website SeatPick.com. Soccer experts say those high costs are causing widespread fan resentment. Aishi Mulhotra is a journalist and host of the new Soccernomics podcast and was hoping to attend a game at MetLife Stadium, but gave up due to the high cost.
9: I think I will try again later, but I've sort of given up for this interim period because the process has just been extremely frustrating for me and I think everyone I know who has wanted to go to this World Cup.
0: There may be some relief there for Ashish Mulhotra. We are now learning the website TicketData.com says ticket prices for local games have been dropping over the last month. The Mermaid Parade is coming back to Coney Island this summer after organizers got a financial boost from Brooklyn Borough President Antonio Reynosa. He presented the group with a $20,000 check to help cover parade costs. Reynosa says Coney Island's summer economy is still recovering from the pandemic.
10: The work that we need to do in Coney Island after COVID is significant. It lost a lot of jobs that were shuttered. The attendance into Luna Park and into Coney Island Beach is not what it used to be.
0: Organizers say sponsorships and a recent GoFundMe campaign are also helping keep the annual parade afloat. Multiple subway delays. Check before you go. 64 with clouds, a high of 64 today.
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7: This is Morning Edition from NPR News. I'm Leila Fadel in Washington, D.C.
11: And Amy Martinez in Los Angeles, California. Former Cuban President Raul Castro is facing murder and other charges in the U.S. Federal prosecutors allege Wednesday he ordered 2 civilian planes to be shot down in 1996. NPR's Eder Peralta reports from Miami on the case and the already tense relations between the U.S. and Cuba.
12: 30 years ago, three civilian aircraft took off from Miami, and Cuban MiGs shot two of them down. Silvia Iriondo was riding in the one plane that escaped the Cuban missiles. Iriondo stands in the middle of Miami's Freedom Tower, awaiting an announcement from Acting Attorney General Todd Blanche. Today, she says, is a day of hope.
13: A day that marks the beginning of a road for justice, a justice that has eluded the families and our community for 30 years.
12: Iriondo was traveling with Brothers to the Rescue, a Miami-based group that used to fly over the Strait of Florida to help Cuban migrants who had fled Cuba on rafts. On several occasions, the planes also flew into Cuban airspace and dropped anti-government leaflets that fell on the Cuban mainland. At the time, the U.S. State Department asked the FAA to ground the Brothers to the Rescue planes because they feared one day the Cuban government could shoot down the planes. For decades, Iriondo called on the U.S. government to bring charges against Raul Castro, who at the time was his brother Fidel's Minister of Defense. But for decades, the case languished until yesterday, when Acting Attorney General Todd Blanche took the podium.
14: Today, we are announcing an indictment charging Raul Castro and several others with conspiracy to kill U.S. nationals.
12: The indictment alleges the Cubans spied on the group in Miami, that they prepared for the strikes by running training flights. And in the end, the U.S. alleges, they killed four humanitarians, three of them Americans, flying unarmed civilian planes. Blanche was asked, what's next? Will the U.S. actually try to capture Castro, who is almost 95?
14: The reason why we indict somebody is because we want them here to face justice in front of a jury of their peers. So
12: Michael Bustamante, who studies Cuba at the University of Miami, says this seems like one more move by the Trump administration to force capitulation from the Cuban government. The U.S. is already running a de facto oil blockade on Cuba, and it recently announced sanctions on nearly the entire leadership of the island. This indictment, Bustamante says,
15: also sets the table ostensibly for the thing that the administration lacked, if they ever did want to escalate to military action, which was a pretext to do so.
12: The Cuban government seemed unmoved. President Miguel Díaz-Canel said the U.S. is fabricating lies to justify a senseless military intervention. In Miami, though, the moment was cathartic.
16: This indictment is not only an act of justice, it's an act of solidarity.
12: I meet Rosa Maria Payá at the same church where her dad, perhaps the most famous pro-democracy activist in Cuba, once met with the exile community. According to the Inter-American Commission on Human Rights, Oswaldo Payá was assassinated by the Cuban government after he gathered thousands of signatures asking the Cuban government to institute a multi-party democracy. Rosa Maria Payá says today that dream finally feels attainable.
16: It feels very real.
12: Cubans are out on the street, she says. The Cuban opposition has a transition plan. And now they have a White House willing to take extraordinary measures to pressure the Cuban government. Maya's father opposed the U.S. embargo on Cuba. I ask her if she has any qualms about the humanitarian consequences of the U.S. actions.
16: The situation is devastating, but the suffering is being imposed by the Cuban regime.
12: The only way to end the suffering, she says, is for the Cuban leadership to go. Ada Peralta, NPR News, Miami.
11: Mount Cristo Rey overlooks New Mexico, Texas, and Mexico. Every year, thousands of pilgrims hike up to the large statue of Christ at the top. The Catholic diocese owns the property and considers it a holy site. The federal government says it wants to extend the border wall that's at the foot of the mountain. Angela Corcherga with member station KTEP says the land is now at the center of a legal fight over religious freedom versus border security.
16: The gleaming white statue of Christ at the top of Mount Cristo Rey towers over the tiny border town, Sunland Park, New Mexico. At least 40,000 people a year walk the winding path up the mountain to reach the limestone sculpture of Jesus Christ with outstretched arms. The Good Friday pilgrimage is one of the largest. It's a tradition for Lulu Alvarado's family. She looked down disapprovingly at the construction crews using heavy equipment to clear land to extend the border wall.
17: It really shows the divide between people.
16: Ruben Escandon is with the Mount Cristo Rey Restoration Committee.
18: It's a religious icon. It's also a cultural icon, and it's an artistic icon.
16: He's part of an all-volunteer organization that includes families who for generations have cared for the 29-foot figure of Christ. They rely on donations.
18: Donations for your mountain free postcards.
16: The Department of Homeland Security, in an eminent domain lawsuit, wants to seize about 14 acres for additional roads, fencing, vehicle barriers, security lighting, cameras, sensors, and more. They've offered the diocese just over $183,000 for the property. Escandon says he understands the need for border enforcement, but...
19: I think they're doing it backwards, starting the construction, and then now they're covering their behinds, you know, saying, okay, well, now we need to take the property.
16: The diocese is fighting the federal government's effort to take possession of some of its land, and in a court filing said it will substantially burden the free exercise of religion. William Powell, an attorney representing the Las Cruces Diocese, said, quote, the effort to condemn diocesan land to build a border wall is an affront to religious liberty, end quote. Ramon Garcia is in his 70s, but still makes the more than two-mile pilgrimage up Mount Cristo Rey during the Easter season. The border native says President Trump is just stealing land from the people. April Fincher's family moved to this area 3 years ago. During her first hike up the mountain with her 14-year-old daughter, she only had one question.
20: Can you still get all the way up? Okay, then build the wall.
16: U.S. Customs and Border Protection said, quote, access to the shrine will not be affected as all attendees enter from the U.S. side, end quote. CBP wants to cut off a well-worn smuggling route and close a gap with other sections of the border wall in this area. The mountain is already heavily guarded by helicopters, drones, Border Patrol agents on horseback, and SUVs. There are also ground sensors and cameras. The legal battle could last months. For NPR News, I'm Angela Cocherga in Sunland Park, New Mexico.

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2: It's Morning Edition on WNYC. I'm Michael Hill. New York's new proposed state budget includes a lucrative tax break that will apply to exactly one developer, the company behind a major housing project on the Williamsburg waterfront. WNYC's David Brand explains.
3: The company Two Trees is developing a 1,200-unit housing complex in park called River Ring, a few blocks north of the Williamsburg Bridge. But the company says it won't meet a 2031 deadline to qualify for a state tax break program. Two Trees asked lawmakers to include an extension in the budget. Governor Hochul and legislative leaders agreed after labor unions said they supported the plan. Large developments often get tax breaks that can save owners millions of dollars a year. A Two Trees spokesperson says the first of two high-rise apartment buildings won't be complete until 2033.
2: That's WNYC's David Brand reporting. In the deep blue confines of Manhattan's 12th Congressional District, four men are widely considered the leading contenders to succeed retiring Representative Jerry Nadler, two assembly members and two men with deep ties to D.C. elites. And there's Nina Schwalbe. WNYC's Bridget Bergen reports the experienced public health professional is on the ballot that's become a bit of a boys' club.
4: There are a lot of things Nina Schwalbe did not expect in her first run for elected office. For one, running into vaccine skeptics on the Upper West Side.
5: I've had one anti-vaxxer this morning. It always shakes me up a bit. Yeah.
6: And what kind of things do they say?
5: I didn't take a COVID vaccine and I'm fine. Bill Gates is putting a chip in our arm.
4: We meet on Broadway near Zabar's in the heart of the Upper West Side. She's with a few volunteers. They're handing out palm cards, which note the

0: Assemblymember Alex Boris from the Upper East Side, former Republican-turned-Democrat and cable news mainstay George Conway, and Jack Schlossberg, the grandson of President John F. Kennedy. That cover really ticked off 70-year-old Patty Fleischer, who stops to shake Schwalbe's hand.
1: Do better. This is New York. Like, what? I mean, this isn't South Dakota.
0: Schwalbe raised the point herself at a recent candidate forum on the Upper West Side.
2: New York Magazine cover, four dudes, Mr. Manhattan. That is not acceptable. So we also have to hold our media accountable. It is their responsibility.
0: When I ask Schlossberg and Lasher about it, they agree.
3: And what do you think about the fact that Nina was left out of that New York Magazine story?
4: But I think she's got a great point.
5: I think she's right.
0: As a first-time candidate, Schwalbe is a novice, and it can show. She says her campaign buttons are her main form of advertising. But there are voters on the forum circuit who have been impressed.
6: I'm voting for Micah.
0: That's political operative and district resident Bob Liff. He says when Schwalbe talks about her experience, she really stands out.
6: Her problem is you've got these four perceived frontrunners who have a significant amount of money and some organizational support. And when you've got a multi-candidate field like this, you need that kind of organizational support to break through the din.
0: So Schwalbe is campaigning, one-on-one, door-to-door. She talks to Fleischer about how expensive things are.
1: It's not a welcoming city anymore. Yeah. And the reason why I have always loved it is because of the arts.
7: Yeah.
1: You know, this is the place to be, but they make it so hard.
7: It's not just Broadway, it's the whole ecosystem. And that has been devastating for the little theaters that we used to have so many and now are gone.
0: They also talk about their Jewish roots. Schwalbe's family came from Germany in the 1840s. Fleischer's arrived at the turn of the 20th century.
1: And, you know, I think about my grandparents all the time. You know, I'm Jewish, and they would flip if they saw how much it costs to live in Brooklyn now.
7: I'm actually also a sixth-generation Jew from New York. And my great-great-great-grandfather, yeah, he moved from Germany to build a business here.
0: This brings up Israel, a hot-button issue for some in the district, which has a big Jewish population. Fleischer lowers her voice.
1: I mean, we just have different perspectives. So Jews in particular, I'm not a Zionist. But, you know, it's such a hot topic and there's so much anger and wrath. Makes me uncomfortable.
0: Schwalbe says she supports a two-state solution, a Jewish Democratic State of Israel and a free and sovereign Palestine. She also believes Israel's campaign in Gaza after October 7th is a genocide, a position that puts her at odds with most of the other candidates in the race.
7: Hi, good morning. My name is Nina. I'm a scientist and I'm running for U.S. Congress. Hello.
8: Hi.
7: Hi.
8: Well, good for you.
7: Well, thank you.
0: 75-year-old retired dance teacher Jermaine Salzberg stops and takes a flyer.
8: I admire anybody that's crawling out from under this mess. Oh, gosh.
0: Schwalbe asks her what's bugging her in the district, and she sighs.
8: The Republicans are a lost cause. So what bugs me? The Democrats not doing anything bothers me.
7: Yeah. So that's one of the reasons I'm standing up. I'm not a legacy Dem. I'm not a celebrity. I'm not backed by a billionaire.
0: Schwalbe is a long shot for sure. But with recent polling showing a quarter of the voters are undecided, she's still making her case, hoping this age of political surprises produces the kind of victory no one is expecting. Bridget Bergen, WNYC News.
8: Thank you.
7: Great. Can I give you a button?
8: Yes.
7: Excellent.
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3: 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Mayor Mamdani's new deputy mayor for community safety. She'll talk about her new role in preventing violence, hate crimes, and more. Plus, hear analysis of President Trump's erratic behavior by Morning Joe co-host and Atlantic writer Jonathan Lemire. Those conversations and more at 10. 64 with some rain right now. Showers likely now to early afternoon. Cloudy and a high of 64. And then tomorrow, Memorial Day weekend begins, partly sunny, mid-60s.

0: It's the Brian Lehrer Show on WNYC. Good morning, everyone. We'll begin today with New York City's Deputy Mayor for Community Safety, Renita Francois, appointed by Mayor Mamdani to run the new Office of Community Safety that he hopes will keep the city safe in different ways from the police department. This, of course, is in addition to the police department. Yesterday, the mayor held a kind of summer is coming public safety event with Governor Kathy Hochul and Police Commissioner Jessica Tisch in the Bronx.
1: Our hope is that this is a fun summer. It's maybe slightly a less hot summer than today. I feel like I'm going to dissolve in front of you. And that it's going to be a safe summer.
0: That event was more focused on a change to policing in the Bronx than on the Office of Community Safety's work. But in a written press release, the mayor said, alongside an Office of Community Safety focused on preventing violence before it happens by connecting New Yorkers to the support they need, we are taking a whole-of-government approach to public safety, unquote. So let's discuss how that's taking shape with the Deputy Mayor for Community Safety, Renita Francois. Her previous positions include Chief Program Officer at the Progressive Advocacy Group Beyond Impact, and she was executive director under Mayor de Blasio of the Mayor's Action Plan for Neighborhood Safety. Deputy Mayor, thanks for joining us. Welcome back to WNYC.
2: Thank you for having me. 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
0: Can you do the basics for our listeners first? It's still new enough, especially those who don't yet understand how an Office of Community Safety will lead to community safety differently from the NYPD or other agencies that already exist?
2: So the Office of Community Safety, it brings together the offices and organizations and people working in our city to both strengthen the social fabric of our communities and support them in times of need. It's really about education, investing in young people, providing culturally specific support, increasing our ability to coordinate, preventing harm, and just really about ensuring that we have the right response at the right time when crisis occurs. We see this work as additive to the public safety infrastructure as opposed to, you know, this community safety or police dichotomy. We believe that it's all a part of keeping New Yorkers safe. And a lot of this work is, it's not necessarily new. The city funds a lot of community-based organizations to work with the specific communities that they are close to provide, you know, culturally competent care to those communities and to really give them the intimate responses to their needs that the organizations that are closest to these communities can do. And, you know, the NYPD partners with a lot of these organizations. And so we see this as really like all-inclusive, expanding our ability to coordinate and to support in the right ways. There's a lot of intersectionality between the issues that we're talking about, community violence, gun violence, hate crimes, the way we support survivors of violence, domestic and gender-based violence, and of course, you know, our mental health support and apparatus itself. So this is really an all-inclusive way that the city is coming together to address the needs of our neighborhoods and our communities.
0: And we'll get specific as we go. Listeners, we welcome your questions for Renita Francois, now the Deputy Mayor for Community Safety in New York City, 212-433-WNYC. Call or text 212-433-9692 if you'd like to ask her a question. I mentioned you were Executive Director under Mayor de Blasio of the Mayor's Action Plan for Neighborhood Safety. Your bio page says you oversaw more than $500 million in investments in neighborhood safety initiatives, particularly in communities experiencing high crime, and led strategic efforts across more than a dozen city agencies. So can you talk about some of that work and what you think was successful or not? People forget that crime was declining year by year, and it was one of the biggest stories under Mayor de Blasio from 2014 until 2019.
2: Sure. So the Mayor's Action Plan for Neighborhood Safety, of course, is a program that's near and dear to my heart. It actually still exists today and is in a part of the Office of Community Safety portfolio, which I'm grateful for. And I really look at that work as sort of a precursor to what we are doing here today. MAP was about looking at communities, public housing communities in all five boroughs that were experiencing not just high rates of violence, but other forms of social distress. These neighborhoods have been disinvested in. They weren't necessarily receiving the response from government that other maybe more well-off parts of the city were receiving. And so this was really, the initiative is really about like how we get upstream and how we bring all aspects of the city into this idea that, you know, safety is expansive, and the things that we feel and experience that affect our safety are expansive as well. And so as part of MAP, several city agencies were, you know, tasked with being in partnership with these communities. We're talking about HRA, we're talking about NGBB at that time, NYCHA, of course, and a host of other city agencies, including NYPD. And what we did was build these stakeholder teams at each of these developments. And these stakeholder teams worked under a framework called Neighborhood Stat, where they got together to look at all forms of data, not just crime data, but the data from other city agencies, public health data, to look at the issues that were really facing their community and that they felt were destabilizing. For example, you know, you had neighborhoods in the Bronx that may have been experiencing open air substance abuse and felt like they didn't have the support that they needed for their neighbors. There was a proliferation of needles in the green space because of the public open air substance use. And so as part of the MAP initiative, stakeholders, including folks from DOHMH and NYPD and the residents who live there, and other private organizations and community-based partners came together to determine how they would use the resources invested by the Mayor's Action Plan for Neighborhood Safety to really come together to create solutions that they felt would address those issues. And so one of the things that they did in that space was create a community garden, a serenity garden, they called it, in that specific area where they were experiencing this proliferation of needles. And they advocated for proper and appropriate cleaning supplies and protection materials for NYCHA workers. And they got public and private partnership to actually build out this garden and plant things that they felt would provide a serene space for their neighbors that they could activate with community-based partners and city agencies to come and disseminate information about substance abuse and where folks could find support, where they could get mental health support, and really activate that space in a way that addressed that issue for that community. And we did that across the city. There were a number of different things.
0: Can I jump in on that one? Because that's such an interesting specific example. Did that trickle up to fewer needles on the street, fewer people using, and less violent crime? Can you draw a connection and a, you know, connect dots like that?
2: Yeah, I think what we can say about that work is one, so that the training that residents receive and agency partners receive to do that work is called crime prevention through environmental design. And MAP has a very specific focus on the built environment and what space activation and having people come and be in spaces and what stewardship does for communities. And so what we can say is there was increased traffic, of course, in the garden because it was a cleaned out space. That space was previously fenced in, and NYCHA worked with residents to remove the fencing around that space so that it was actually something that residents could have access to. And so because of that, with the benches and the plants and all of the things that they put there, we saw increased traffic in that space. And of course, there were more events and all of the things that I described in terms of service provision and the city staff and CBOs that we were able to get out into that space in during critical times where residents had identified that they would see this type of activity to address it. So of course, you will see less of the needles because you actually have people stewarding the space in a way that wasn't done before. And so I can say that that definitely changed the environment around that space and created a positive win for residents to see that they could actually do work and the city would be responsive and partner with them to change something in their community that they felt was causing harm or was not addressing a harm that was already there.
0: So what would be different in this new office from what you did in that one under Mayor de Blasio, because of course Mayor Mamdani ran on this as a very new initiative?
2: Yes, and it is new. And the newness of it is one, just the prioritization and the visibility of it. Before, I think I would say with the MAP project, there was a lot of influencing, you know, a lot of collaboration that we did with agency partners, but not necessarily a mandate or authority to do the things that we were doing. And so I think in some instances, it may have taken longer than we wanted it to take. It may have been a more bureaucratic process than we would have liked it to be. And was just more difficult to accomplish. Whereas with the Office of Community Safety, we are looking at these things as really complementary of one another and the support as really complementary. For example, some of the things that we did as part of the MAP initiative were specifically funded. And some were not. And so it was really what agency partners were able to do you know, with their, if they had time to do it or if they had additional resources to offer. But what the Office of Community Safety provides, for example, in this incident, we have the Office of Community Mental Health as part of our portfolio, and we are able to influence the strategy and the coordination of OCMH into these other neighborhood safety and community safety initiatives that perhaps they are not quite reaching yet. And so the coordination that we're able to do is different. The investment is different. The budget just came out. Of course, we have increased investments in all the offices under the community safety portfolio. And so I think we've really just expanded our mandate, our visibility, our resources, and really the energy and the understanding around what it means to be safe and to support our communities and identifying safety. This is really a whole of government issue. It's not confined to specific offices or agencies like just OCS or just NYPD.
0: My guest is Renita Francois, the deputy mayor for community safety, a new position that Mayor Mamdani created. Here's a question from a listener. You were just talking about mental health. Listener writes, how will the new department address mental health crises that occur in New York City public schools? Would that be under your office at all?
2: Well, the NYCPS is, of course, its own agency, but I think that the support the Office of Community Safety provides, like I was speaking to before, is the coordination and the ability to connect with other agencies and help them, support them to get resources into the schools in a meaningful way. And so I have already connected with the commissioner of NYCPS and his staff, and we have been talking and, you know, generating ideas for how we can collaborate together. And so mental health is absolutely a focus of that. We also have our community-based partners that are funded through the Office of Neighborhood Safety that do wraparound support in certain schools. And so definitely looking at how we might expand that support that is already existing and how we can work with our, you know, behavioral health vertical under OCS to provide the cross training to the other offices and the other issue areas under the OCS portfolio. So how can we infuse mental health support into the gender-based violence work, into the hate crimes prevention work, and into the neighborhood safety work? Thinking about those coordinated strategies is one of our top priorities for the office.
0: You mentioned gender-based violence, and we have a call on that. Leah in Manhattan, you're on WNYC with the Deputy Mayor for Community Safety, Renita Francois. Hi, Leah.
3: Hi, and hi. Thank you for taking my call. Nice to speak with you, Deputy Mayor. I was very curious about, you know, with the history of violence against women in New York City, especially with it increasing across the world right now. In 2024, there were the series of women getting punched on the street, and it, you know, was very worrying. I myself have experienced violence in my time here, and it feels almost, you know, we don't want to call NYPD because a lot of times it feels like they're not going to do something, or we're at risk of experiencing violence a second time. Is there anything that this office will do publicly to protect women, make them more safe, especially after they've experienced violence? And, you know, what are the messages putting out there? Because I could be wrong. I don't remember Eric Adams making a statement specifically about the women getting punched in NYC during 2024. So that kind of, you know, adds to the violence of the city. It's not fun to have to walk around being worried about who's going to be approaching you at that moment.
0: Yeah. Thank you, Leah. Deputy Mayor, what would you say to her?
2: Of course, it's very important for people across New York City, and especially folks who are at risk of gender-based violence, to feel and be safe in the city. And so I am really happy about supporting the Office to End Domestic Gender-Based Violence in this portfolio and working with them. They really do employ a survivor-centered approach. We have expanded their funding in this budget for them to do more outreach to communities, and so that they can fund more community-based partners who are doing this work, who are trusted in their communities and neighborhoods and in their circles. I actually met with some of those advocates this week to hear about the good work that they do and the support that they need to bolster that work and to be more visible and to provide the support that you were, you know, talking about, giving them options on who they can and should call when these incidents occur, and really expanding our ability to do that. And so for me, my approach and OCS's approach is really about listening to listening to people who have experienced this sort of violence, or listening to people who have a personal interest in domestic and gender-based violence issues, and using that to really inform our strategy and to really inform what it is that we need. I think that the beautiful thing about this administration is we are really not, you know, we are not hamstrung to things of the past or doing things just for the sake of doing them because they've been done. We are open to innovation and to new ways of thinking about how to address these challenges, and centering that with people who actually have experienced these issues and who care deeply about these issues. And so I'm looking forward to continuing to partner with community-based organizations and increasing their capacity to do just what the caller said, which is to offer other pathways of response and support when our people across the city experience these issues. And hopefully we can work together with our partners in law enforcement to eradicate these issues.
0: If I remember correctly, the recent crime stats showed a lot of kinds of violence are declining in New York City, some of them like shootings and murders markedly, but that gender-based violence was up. Correct me if I'm wrong. I'm doing that from memory. And then I think there's been a discussion, is it just that reports of gender-based violence are up because women feel more comfortable than they used to actually reporting it? Or is something going on in the city? Do you have a take on this?
2: So I think this is always the question. This was the question when I worked on MAP. This is the question across a number of different issue areas, like hate crimes as well. We experience them. People experience them and may not report if they don't feel, you know, secure and safe, or that they have a trusted partner to report it to. And then there's the idea that we, you know, we do all this education and we do, you know, we spread the word about all of the partners that we have who can support this work and who, you know the communities that experience these issues and these tragedies. And so that the work that they do, of course, promotes reporting and promotes seeking support and seeking help. And so it is a complex number to disentangle, because I don't know that we can be 100% sure whether it is actual incidents, because many people unfortunately suffer in silence. And so part of our responsibility with this office is making sure that we have accessible and responsive and supportive services that people feel like they can access and that they feel safe to access. But that does not necessarily mean that that's going to translate to a crime reported and documented by police. With the Office of Community Safety, our goal is really to ensure that people have the support that they need, whether they're at a place where they feel like they can report or not. We want to make sure that we are reaching them and that we are providing them with the care that they need, whether that be, you know, resources through programs like Home Plus that NGBB, the office that manages the gender-based violence work, does. And Home Plus is about, you know, how do we provide resources that will support changing locks and windows and like the physical security of your home, or the things that I was talking about before, like culturally specific care and the funding that goes to nonprofits who do this work as well.
0: You know, I was just trying to find that stat that I was remembering. And what I found instead was a New York Times article from just 3 weeks ago with the headline, "Advocates Worry Mamdani May Be Weakening Anti-Domestic Violence Office." And it says, when Mayor Zoran Mamdani announced that he was creating the Office of Community Safety, that you're deputy mayor of, to overhaul New York City's policing of mentally ill people, one part of his plan quietly sparked a behind-the-scenes uproar. In creating that office, Mr. Mamdani quietly pushed the domestic violence office down the city hall hierarchy. Survivors of domestic violence, as well as professionals who work with them, plan to hold a news conference denouncing the mayor's decision. Do you have a response to that?
2: Yeah, I mean, like I said, one, I met with several of those advocates this week, and I think that we have an alignment and understanding on the vision for this office and the work. But more importantly, the mission And the survivor-centered approach of NGVB and the statutory responsibilities of that office have not changed. Like I said, the transition is really about like how we improve coordination across these systems, like housing and healthcare and crisis response and survivor supports, and not really reducing their role or independence. And so I think that, you know, what we can contribute to this space as one uniform coordinated office of community safety is really just that. Like, survivors have to deal with so many systems, and the structure is, this structure is designed to make those systems work together more fluidly and efficiently. For them, there's no intention to reduce funding. Of course, we have increased funding in the last budget. There's no intention of disrupting any of their provider relationships or services. This transition, it continues to include all of the engagement with the advocates and providers and stakeholders that there's been, and perhaps even increased engagement, because like I said, the leaders of these organizations were actually able to sit down and meet with me within the first 3 weeks that I've been on this job. And I don't know that that may have been possible before in a portfolio that is more vast where they were before and that has a number of different issues that it's focused on. This is really focus work that has the attention of a deputy mayor that is responsible for being attentive to their needs, to the needs of their communities, to the needs of the people that they support. And I think that the advocates will tell you they experienced that with me this week.
0: The mayor's announcement in the Bronx yesterday was more NYPD focused, like on how they're splitting the borough into two police regions, Bronx North and Bronx South. But here's another clip of him from the event. And part of what he says here seems to suggest a role for your office in what they're trying to do in the Bronx this summer and citywide to keep summertime violent crime down. Listen.
1: It is an investment that has been a long time coming in ensuring that the Bronx is treated the same as Queens and Manhattan and Brooklyn. Part of this is also geared with this summer in mind. We want to have more officers that are walking the beat. We want to ensure that we're investing in our young people in the kinds of programs that we put forward. We want this summer to be, as the governor mentioned, a summer where people remember the World Cup, Sail 250, America 250, the Knicks run right now. We want these to be the memories. And as part of that, it means putting in these kinds of investments.
0: So the mayor yesterday in the Bronx, is the summer a particularly challenging time for safety on the streets? I think historically it is. Did you have that experience or address it in certain ways when you work for Mayor de Blasio in this area?
2: Absolutely. I mean, the data tells us that the summer is absolutely the most vulnerable time of year, especially for our young people who are not in structured activities. They're not in school. You know, they're out. Some of them are not necessarily connected to programming or structured activities. And so, yes, we do experience that as a more vulnerable time of year in terms of crime.
0: And address it how, from the standpoint of your, you know, the agencies under your purview as deputy mayor of community safety, as opposed to the NYPD?
2: Yeah, I think for us, it's really about providing opportunities for people to have things that they can be a part of that are productive for young people. That's mentorship opportunities. Of course, there's job programming, there's SYEP, there's sports programs, and a number of things that we try to make visible and accessible to young people, especially through the neighborhood safety initiatives that are under this portfolio. They've been doing that for years. And of course, with increased capacity in the budget, they're able to do more of that. This year, having caring adults around, I think, is very important. Having caring adults that young people can be mentored by is extremely important. And really just listening to, I actually met with several young people impromptu on the street. I was across the street from a high school, and there were, you know, young people gathering because the mayor was in close proximity. And I just went over to talk to them, and they were from all five boroughs. And they had a lot of thoughts about, you know, safety and what they wanted to do. And I think it's aligned with what we have planned. They're very interested in structured sports programming. They're very interested in ways that they could make money. They did tell me they were very interested in influencers. So I'm working on that. If any influencers are out there that want to connect with young people, I'm happy to do that for you. But yes, I mean, I think it's really about listening. It's not about doing the same old things we've done just because we've done them. And even if they sound like things we've done before, figuring out specifically what are going to be the different things that we're doing to really capture young people's attention and keep them doing things that are productive during the months of the summer.
0: That's interesting. So one of the things the mayor said in the clip was that there would be more officers walking the beat on the streets. You're saying there are going to be more people also browsing the beat on social media and trying to have an impact in that way. You know, City and State has an article this morning whose angle is that you weren't there with the mayor and police commissioner at this community safety announcement in the Bronx yesterday, even though you're the deputy mayor for community safety. Were you not invited, or should we read anything into that absence? The article suggests that, quote, this may be an indication that we shouldn't expect any overlap between the police department and the Office of Community Safety.
2: No, unfortunately, my schedule didn't permit me to be there, but there was representation from the Office of Neighborhood Safety, who works very closely with the precincts in the Bronx. And so our office was represented in that space. And of course, the mayor himself was there. I have been having conversations with folks across the NYPD, because of course I've done this in the past for 7 years. I have so many relationships at NYPD that I've developed over time. I have met the police commissioner. We have a meeting scheduled in the upcoming weeks. Our new commissioner of the Office of Community Safety is coming on board. So there's so many things to do, and there's so many opportunities for us to collaborate and really get to defining roles and thinking about support and how the work may intertwine or not. And so I wouldn't read anything into that. But I'm glad that the mayor and the Office of Neighborhood Safety was there and represented on our behalf.
0: You've talked a lot about mental health as under your purview, and listener writes this text: we have a mentally unfit homeless person who frequently walks through downtown Atlantic Avenue and comes in most of the stores, threatening staff, smashing merchandise, harassing customers, and causing other forms of vandalism. We know who she is by name, and she's been arrested multiple times, but then released. She is so mentally unfit that she needs serious mental health treatment. What options do we have as business owners to protect ourselves from this frequent occurrence, since calling the police isn't a long-term solution? What do you say to that apparently business owner on Atlantic Avenue?
2: Well, I think that, one, I will clarify that the continuum of care for folks who experience mental health challenges is still DOHMH, and that DOHMH is one of our partners, but I really
0: Department of Health and Mental Health, just so people know what the letters stand for. Go ahead.
2: Department of Health and Mental Hygiene, yes. I don't want people to be confused about the purview of the Office of Community Safety. Yes, we have the Office of Community Mental Health that does certain work in community to help educate people around mental health and mental health support, including faith-based communities and local neighborhoods. We do have Be Heard, which of course is the Behavioral Health Emergency Assistance Response Division, which is an alternative emergency response program for mental health crisis calls, where rather than sending a police officer alone, Be Heard can dispatch joint teams that are comprised of EMTs and of course a social worker from health and hospitals to respond to 911 calls for mental health, persons who are in mental health distress. But this is not just about crisis stabilization.
0: So what should they do? That listener wants to know what they can do.
2: So I think what they can do is, I think I can talk about what the city needs to do. What the city needs to do is better coordinate our continuum of care. And this is a part of the reason why the office was created, also to help with the coordination and to fill some of these gaps where we may be missing people that cycle from jail to the street and back again. And so I think we have some work to do in terms of helping stabilize people, not just in crisis, which is what Be Heard does. They deal with the immediate crisis response, but we still have to figure out what the long-term continuum of care is like and how we may help and support people who might fall through the cracks. I certainly think this is a place where our office could play a role in like helping with that coordination when it's brought to our attention. But of course, we have to build the infrastructure to be able to do that. So I couldn't promise today that today I will be able to do, you know, this. But it is, we do understand that this is a challenge. We do understand that the coordination, the handoffs between systems can be very rough at times and are not you know, working in the way that we would want them to work. But I can guarantee you that that is something that we're working on. We, of course, have announced our commissioner, Dr. Aisha Delaney Brumsey, who comes from the behavioral health work. Her expertise in this is long and it's deep. She's been at H&H. She's worked at the Mayor's Office of Criminal Justice, along with me, managing the behavioral health portfolio. She's worked for national organizations. She supported other states in doing this work. And so I'm really looking forward to her leadership when she starts next week to really help us get into the nitty gritty of these issues and how we can support our agency partners to respond.
0: I know you have to go shortly. One more issue I want to touch on is that the Office of Community Safety has said, certainly Mayor Mamdani campaigned this way, that you're going to be fighting hate crimes, trying to prevent hate crimes in the city. And we have a caller on that. Amy on the Upper West Side, you're on WNYC with the Deputy Mayor for Community Safety, Renita Francois. Hello, Amy, and I'm going to have to ask you to keep it brief because we are short on time now.
4: Okay, Deputy Mayor Francois, I'm a member of the Sisterhood of Salaam Shalom, and we're a group of Muslim and Jewish women. We're part of a national organization, and I'm calling us a member of the New York City Action Group. And our concern is working together to help prevent anti-Jewish, anti-Muslim acts, make the city safer for everybody. What can we do to work with you?
2: I would love to have you work with me. So I think that it's clear that, you know, the mayor has made this a top priority for him. And I hope that people, you know, in the space have seen the $26 million investment, which is an 800% increase in funding for the Office for the Prevention of Hate Crimes. You know, our city is made up of diverse groups of people. That is what makes us the greatest city in the world. Everything that we all bring, our individual experiences. And so I'm really looking forward to working with any and everyone who wants to help us root out any form of hate in our city, whether that be violence, whether it be speech, whether it be anything that makes communities feel vulnerable because of the things that should we should perceive as making them beautiful and great and a part of the wonderful effort.
0: Any new method you're ready to announce in that space? Certainly we've seen, you know, way too many acts of hate violence in this country recently, the attack at the mosque in San Diego being the latest one. There's been violence aimed at synagogues and places where immigrants are known to be. I don't have to tell you. But anything new in the methodology that you can announce at this point?
2: Not anything that I can announce other than we are, of course, planning for what we will do with this funding to support organizations, of course, who do this work. We want to invest in programs that help prevent incidents of hate and bias before they happen, of course, but when they do occur, we also want to make sure that the communities that are affected receive the immediate outreach, supportive services, safety planning, language access, connections to trusted community-based organizations. We have had limited ability to do that in the past, and with the resources that we have, we are looking to expand our ability to be able to support communities through these issues, also as we work very hard to prevent them from happening. So, Amy, I'm looking forward to working with you. Please reach out to me so we can be connected.
0: How can she do that? And then we're done.
2: She can email me at dmcsscheduling@cityhall.nyc.gov.
0: BMCS scheduling?
2: BMDM. DM.
0: BMDM. BMDM. BMDM. DM as in Deputy Mayor, BMDM.
2: Deputy Mayor, Community Safety. DMCS scheduling at cityhall.nyc.gov.
0: DMCS, I got it wrong. Deputy Mayor for Community Safety, got it.
2: That's right.
0: DMCS, those initials at? Oh, DMCS scheduling.
2: Yes, at cityhall.nyc.gov.
0: Deputy Mayor for Community Safety, Renita Francois, thank you for scheduling with us and coming on today. We really appreciate it.
2: Thank you for having me.
0: Brian Lehrer on WNYC. Coming up next, you know that Barney Frank died, right? You heard that in the news. The longtime member of Congress from Massachusetts, the first voluntarily openly gay member of Congress. Well, we're going to play some clips from the last time he was on the show that turn out to be, some of them, kind of provocative in retrospect and relevant to some of the things that he had to say to the press knowing he was going to pass away anytime. So we're going to play some Barney Frank clips, and then we're going to talk about them and other national politics with Jonathan Lemire coming up right after this.
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0: Brian Lehrer on WNYC. We learned yesterday that former Massachusetts Congressman Barney Frank has died at the age of 86. Frank is a significant figure in American history, at least for being the first member of Congress to come out voluntarily as gay. That was in 1987. I say voluntarily because one other member had been involuntarily outed 4 years earlier. Barney Frank was also co-sponsor of the Dodd-Frank Wall Street Reform and Consumer Protection Act, as it was called, which newly regulated the banking industry in 2010 to prevent a repeat of the financial crisis that was underway at the time. Before Frank's passing on Tuesday, he had actually been making some news in his final days by offering a critique of his Democratic Party. As he gave interviews to the New York Times and others, Frank, who was Jewish, told the Jewish Telegraphic Agency, that news organization, that, quote, "I held on longer than I should have," unquote, to the degree to which he supported Israel. He said, quote, "I've been talking about the importance of repudiating positions from the left and from the far left." That's most of what we'll talk about with him, regarding him, by the way. He said, "the Israel one is almost 180 degrees. It's the one area where we are not doing enough." And he said, "it should be what the Democrats are advocating is giving an ultimatum that Netanyahu either changes things substantially in Gaza and the West Bank, or we cut off any aid, particularly due to what they're allowing to happen in the West Bank, that it is important morally and politically to repudiate the policy of supporting Israel's military activity," unquote, from Barney Frank. But it's the first part of that quote, that he's been repudiating positions from the left and the far left, as he put it, that's been making the most news, given his history as a progressive leader during his time in Congress. Now, to be clear, he's disgusted by Trump, and it's not that he disagrees with the goals of the Democratic left, the way he describes it, but he thinks their strategy is wrong. So he told the New York Times, quote, "the key to liberal democracy being able to come back is to get rid of the perception that we have allowed to grow, that the entire Democratic Party is committed to a series of very drastic social reconstructions that go beyond the politically acceptable. The problem with my friends on the left today is that they want these things to be litmus tests immediately. They don't want to spend any time. So what happens is they demand that more mainstream liberals sign on to these things, and then they lose because of it." And then he gives an example. "Male to female transgender sports. That is the most controversial part of the agenda, the equivalent of gay marriage," meaning gay marriage was the, as he saw it, the end point of the gay rights movement, the culmination of it. "So put it at the end," he says. "If you go at it that way, you build support for it. But if you insist on the most controversial parts all at once, you make it harder." And here's one other example on Medicare for All. Barney Frank told the Times, "I think it would be a better world, a better America, if somehow everybody had Medicare. But they don't. And so something that I think would be very helpful, substantively and politically, is to reduce the age of Medicare to 60 from 65. A lot of families would benefit. You could do it right away and it would work and it would build support for going even further. But the left does not support an increase in Medicare coverage. They want to do something more revolutionary." So, you know, very provocative stuff from Barney Frank in his last days. And I want to play some clips that are relevant to this, because it struck me that Barney Frank had long been advocating progressive incrementalism, I'll call it that, as a pathway to progressive success. He did it, for example, on this show back in 2015. He was here to discuss a memoir he had released that year called Frankly. Here's a 2-minute exchange in which I ask him a question about exactly that.
1: The New York Times review of your book focuses on your pragmatism and defense of incrementalism in public policy to get things done. Do you think too many progressives these days are too dismissive of incremental progress?
2: Absolutely, because that's the only kind of progress you can have. In particular, one of the things I argue with especially some of my LGBT allies and others, is the extent to which they misread the history of the African-American movement. Martin Luther King was a great incrementalist. By the way, so was the whole NAACP, et cetera. Thurgood Marshall, that great man. The first lawsuits Thurgood Marshall and his colleagues brought to the Supreme Court challenging separate but equal did not challenge the existence of the doctrine and say it was blatantly unconstitutional. What they said was, okay, you say separate but equal, but these separate facilities are unequal, and either you make them equal or you get rid of them. And I've had LGBT people say, well, what we need is one big gay rights bill like the Civil Rights Act of 64. But the Civil Rights Act of 64 did some things and not others. It didn't include voting rights. It didn't include housing. Look, incrementalism is not in other words, nobody has the ability, it seems to me, to choose between doing it a little bit at a time and getting it all. Obviously, the moral case is to get it as much as you can. What is the issue is, okay, if as much as you can is less than you would like, ultimately, do you walk away from it or do you take it and build on it?
0: Of course, Martin Luther King's rhetoric included denunciations of incrementalism, right?
2: Yes, but people have to understand the context. He was denouncing those white people who were saying, just wait for minds to change. He never objected to getting something specific. There's a very good book by Taylor Branch about him, and he would go here. He would take a couple of steps forward, then he would back off some. He would, and as I said, you just look at the history of the legislation, and it is incremental.
0: Barney Frank here in 2015. I'll play a few more clips from that interview, and then we'll talk to Jonathan Lemire from The Atlantic and MS Now about Barney Frank's passing and other things in the news, including Jonathan's new article about how President Trump is aging in office. But one of the things about Barney Frank's visit here in 2015, similar to that news he was making recently, was that he wasn't shy about criticizing leaders from either party at that time, too. Here he is on former New Jersey Governor Chris Christie after the revelations in the Bridgegate scandal.
2: I was struck by the bridge. And I got to tell you, I do not understand why the media they have not yet asked Chris Christie one central question. Christie makes his reputation as a tough prosecutor. He cracks crimes. He gets to the bottom of them. He said when he was told that some of his people might have been involved in that outrageous abuse of power, shutting down the bridge for political retaliation, that he called in the people who'd been accused, asked them if they had done it, and when they said no, he said, that's it. I want to know, when he was a prosecutor, if people were accused of a crime, did he call them in and say, are you guilty? And when they said no, was that the end of it?
0: Barney Frank on Chris Christie. Donald Trump had not yet entered politics when we did that 2015 interview. It was just weeks later that he would. But this exchange seems kind of relevant today. He was talking about trust in government as an institution cratering after Watergate and the Vietnam War in the 1970s. And I asked him this.
1: What an irony that backlash against Vietnam and Watergate would have driven the country to the right.
2: Absolutely right. No, and that's one of the lessons I want to give some of my friends on the left. When we are critical of particular government programs, as we often are and should be, we should be careful not to let that bleed into a condemnation of government as general, not to say they're all no good. And I think, frankly, I've said this, that's one of the problems I have with John Stewart. The specific complaints John Stewart makes about bad policy are accurate, but they blend into a narrative that the government's full of thieves and incompetence and ill-intentioned people.
0: Barney Frank criticizing John Stewart, something I certainly didn't expect to hear in that interview. Frank had a lot of praise for President Obama, who was still in office at that time, but he thought Obama made at least one big strategic mistake at the beginning of his presidency that helped the Republican Tea Party movement rise and the Democrats lose both houses of Congress.
2: There was one thing I think the president made a strategic error on. I supported his interest in expanding health care, a very important, the greatest social need. I believe that we made a mistake. We should have done financial reform first, exactly as you posed as a question. We should have done the tough stuff, regulating the banks, curtailing their influence. I would have done it the way it worked. We spent the first year on health care and the second year on financial reform. Yeah. If we had reversed that, we might have been able to alleviate some of the anger.
0: And one more clip. A caller heard we were talking to a New England Democrat named Barney and must have thought we were saying Bernie, because if he asked if our guest was going to run against Hillary Clinton in the Democratic primary for president. The response?
2: Bernie and I don't look alike very much. My hair has grown into his.

0: is an epithet that is used to kind of undercut some of the things we do. I think Bernie is switching horses a little bit too late. And I also think he has this issue. He has stressed his integrity is demonstrated by his refusing to join the Democratic Party. I think it's a mistake in his own terms for him now to make this switch just so he can run for office.
1: And so maybe that circles back to where we started with Barney Frank's strategic critique of his party to this day for trying to do too much at once. Of course, the more cautious Hillary Clinton did win that nomination, not Bernie Sanders, but as you all know, she did lose the election in the fall. Barney Frank, who died on Tuesday at the age of 86 on this show in 2015, Barney Frank, rest in peace. We'll talk about some of those clips and more after the break with Jonathan Lemire from The Atlantic and MS Now, including Jonathan's interesting new article about how President Trump is aging in office. Stay with us.
2: On the next All of It, it's Broadway on the Radio. 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
1: Brian Lehrer on WNYC. With us now, Jonathan Lemire, staff writer for The Atlantic and co-host of Morning Joe on MS Now. He has a new article in The Atlantic, including Jonathan's interesting take on how President Trump is aging in office compared to how President Biden did. It's called A Different Kind of Fading President. Jonathan, always good of you to extend your day after Morning Joe and come on with us. Welcome back to WNYC.
6: Always glad to be here.
1: And listeners, anything you want to raise with Jonathan Lemire about national politics right now? Maybe you read his article on how President Trump is fading, as he puts it, compared to President Biden. Or maybe you want to chime in with a remembrance of Barney Frank as an appreciation or a critique of some of the things he was saying in those clips and saying in his recent interviews, whatever you want to do. 212-433-WNYC 212-433-9692, call or text. And Jonathan, first on Barney Frank, you heard those clips from 2015 and you saw the news he had made in his final interviews while in hospice care. Are other Democrats in Washington reacting to his critique of trying to go too far, too fast on changes in law and culture and losing elections as a result? Or are they shrugging like Barney Frank isn't relevant anymore? I don't have to say anything about this.
6: I think at this point, they're mostly just extending their condolences, and remembering Barney Frank as a colorful and sharp-tongued character in an extremely successful legislature. And of course, as you've been noting, a historic figure in the Congress. But I think even if it's not Frank in particular, what he had to say, Frank gave voice to a debate that is roiling the Democratic Party as we speak, and frankly has for a few years now. You know, the party clearly moved to the left during the first Trump term and during 2020 in particular, during the COVID pandemic, during the summer of unrest after the George Floyd killing. And there were, you know, on a number of issues became more progressive. And we saw that, you know, that was to their electoral detriment per a lot of polling in 2024. So now the party is wrestling with, well, where do we go from here?

0: I think Frank is, you know, it's so striking to me that in these series of interviews, and frankly, in his dying days, and in a book that's coming that he wrote, he thought this was so important. For causes, you know, for the party he believes in and causes he championed, he thought it was so important to issue that warning that Democrats risk going too far. That and that is what some have been saying, particularly since November 2024, that right now they need to temper some of these stances to get more in line with the middle of sort of the American public, in part to make sure they win elections. The principles are one thing, but they can't be put into practice if you don't hold power.
1: You know, I wonder if you think the Barney Frank then and now critique indicates that the Republican Party has changed more than the Democratic Party in the Trump era. Trumpism basically rules the GOP, right? We saw that in the recent spate of primaries in which some of the very few Republicans who criticized Trump on anything lost their seats. Bill Cassidy, Thomas Massie, those state senators in Indiana who didn't vote to gerrymander. While there are so many Democratic primaries this year in which it's genuinely competitive between more progressive and more centrist or incremental, if we want to call it that, candidates.
0: No, I think that's right. I think the Democratic Party, that right now there is a robust debate about ideas. I think that's sort of healthy for the party. Although I note that the timing here is interesting because while you were actually playing those Barney Frank interview clips, the DNC finally released its long delayed, quote, autopsy of what wrong in 2024 that Ken Martin, the DNC chair, had shielded, had not put out in the public. Just a few minutes ago, he finally did. So it's a party that's still very much wrestling with where it needs to be and where it needs to go. The Republican Party is an extraordinary different place. It has compromised many of its long held beliefs, some of its core tenets, in service of Donald Trump. He has remade them. The Republican Party of today in 2026 is almost unrecognizable in many ways from the Republican Party of, say, 15 or 20 years ago, certainly of 25 or 30 years ago. And so much of it is now, you know, simply Trump's whims. And you're certainly right to highlight this idea that though Trump in polls for a entire electorate, national polls, he's in the upper to mid 30s. This is as low as he's ever been. Some polls, 35, 34. These are terrible numbers. But yet, despite that, despite Republicans, you know, looking at those polls, and you could certainly think that they would believe they'd be in big trouble come November, yet his grip on the GOP remains as tight as ever. And you tallied the Republicans who he defeated in the last couple of weeks, and leaving very, very few in the National Party who have any authority, who still have the ability to speak out against.
1: You kind of broke some news there at the beginning of that answer about Ken Martin, the Democratic Party chair, releasing this autopsy report, what went wrong in the 2024 election, in which, of course, President Trump was reelected and the Republicans took both houses of Congress. This has been, a particular source of criticism to the Democratic Party, you know, leadership, and to Martin in particular, from the left flank of the Democratic Party that wanted that autopsy public. So if that just came out a little while ago, have you been able to get a look at it yet to see if they lean more toward, oh, we should have been more centrist, or we should have been more left, or any other way they framed it?
0: Well, first, I think it's so striking that Martin himself says, first of all, he apologized for not putting this report out sooner. And in the statement that came with it, said he does not believe the report is up to standards for public consumption. Yet he there has been such pressure to release it that he felt like it was time to just put it out there. I mean, I'll be candid. This came out just as we're speaking. I've only glanced at the top line. I haven't had a chance to dive in yet. But I think that this will be eagerly anticipated. Now, look, there's a limit to what these autopsies really will tell us. I think many in the party are now going to really groan that the 2024 election is being put center stage at all. That right now the party feels, we remember, Brian, and we talked soon after the election, of just how despairing Democrats were. There was open debate. Are we a feasible party anymore after what happened in November of 2024? And that sort of malaise lasted for a few months, but it's gone. Democrats did well in the fall 2025 elections. They have done extremely well in the one-off special elections we've seen so far this year. Polls show they're poised to do very well this November. So I think there are a lot of Democrats who want to just move on from 2024, at the very least, not have it become a major news story. And we should note there's also limited utility. The most famous political autopsy for this one, I might argue, is what the Republicans put out in 2012. And the conclusion of that, after Mitt Romney lost to Barack Obama, is that the party needed to be more inclusive and friendlier to immigration, among other reforms.
1: And instead, they went just the other way.
0: And where did it lead them? It led them to Donald Trump, who couldn't have been more opposite of that.
1: Right. So an autopsy committee from the Republican Party leadership, sees things one way, and then the Maverick candidate comes along and actually has a better grasp of what's going to galvanize their grassroots. Julian Hastings wants to talk back to one of the things that Barney Frank said to the New York Times just before he died. Julie, you're on WNYC. Hi.
2: Oh, thanks for taking my call and thanks for the segment. Yes, when I read, and I hate to say this because he's such a towering figure and we lost him, but when I read his last article, and he's talking about the need to be incremental and reach the average American, and not call for Medicare for all. Don't try and push Medicare for all. It's too extreme. I don't understand that. I mean, for years, 60% of Americans have been in favor of Medicare for all. Isn't that centrist if the vast majority have been for Medicare for all? I always wondered why the Democrats wouldn't put that. Well, the Democrats who put it forward actually have been winning, like AOC and Plattner in Maine is ahead, and they're calling for Medicare for all. And so I just wonder what we mean by the term incremental.
1: Julie, thank you. Jonathan, anything for her? I think maybe we defined incremental well enough, but she does, I think, accurately point to polls that show Medicare for all is fairly popular when Americans get asked.
0: That's certainly true. I think, though, that there have been times where Democrats have been, and let's say this clearly, Republicans as well, but she's focused more on the Democrats here, who have been guilty of overreach. I think that was, we're thinking about 2024 right now, that the Biden years, that there were some who feel like he overinterpreted his own mandate. And again, let's be clear. I say this frequently. The first 2 years of Joe Biden's term legislatively were extremely successful, a remarkable amount of accomplished. He and those around him wanted to invoke comparisons to FDR and to LBJ, these sweeping years-long programs. And the American people, they weren't quite sure for that. They voted for him in 2020, but as much as it was a vote for Joe Biden, it was just as much a vote against Donald Trump. So I think there is, and I think that was misinterpreted. So I think their incrementalism, I think, was voiced by many to just be like, yes, progress, but steady progress, slow progress, take bite-sized bites. And that is frustrating to some who feel like we should be taking bigger swings, as the Democrats, in this case, their voice. But I think that there are times where that has backfired.
1: 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So let's talk about your article in The Atlantic, A Different Kind of Fading President. As Trump will turn 80 next month, why did you decide to compare Donald Trump and Joe Biden on how they're aging in the White House?
0: With that birthday looming, there have certainly been just more questions about President Trump's health and fitness for office in recent weeks. We see the images with some frequency of him falling asleep in public in the Oval Office. We see the mysterious bruises on his hands. It's obvious to anyone who spends any time around him or just watches him frequently, he moves slower than he used to. And I actually have been thinking for a while, why is Trump's aging process being perceived so differently than Joe Biden's aging process. I mean, the subject of Biden's age consumed Washington and the press corps and became national discussions for years, you know, with his aides insisting he, you know, was still very much fit for office, pointing to that accomplished legislative record, and Republicans suggesting otherwise, and even some Democrats having doubts about the wisdom of Biden running again, but largely keeping those doubts to themselves until, of course, we saw what happened in that general election debate in Atlanta. But I think it's different because Biden, the changes were more obvious, right? He became very thin, almost frail at times. He moved incredibly slowly. His voice was reduced to a gentle whisper. He just was appeared very differently than those that he was as, say, vice president, you know, 10, not even 10 years earlier. For Trump, you know, the argument's always been like, well, he's always been crazy, you know, so therefore, what's the change here? And I think Trump masks some of this because he's a big presence. He's a huge guy, you know, 6'3", he claims 224. We can doubt that, you know, and he's
1: a little
0: he's
1: more than that.
0: Yeah, I think so. He's loud and he fills a room. And he, like, and because he, you know, he gives these long speeches, you know, and his aides like to brag about his stamina and his energy, it's easier for them to sort of gloss past it. But when you actually, especially of late, when we see some of his erratic behavior with these, the not just the insults to reporters, but frankly, the apocalyptic threats to Iran, I think it is starting a conversation about his own health and fitness for office. And I felt like it was time to take a look in this piece.
1: You know, no matter what anyone thinks of his policies or if he's nodding off at events sometimes, and I hear you going in a different direction to ask sort of, is he becoming unhinged? He does seem to be not only ever present, but very aggressively engaged in so much policy and politics, pushing hard in the primaries and redistricting, starting the wars in Iran and Venezuela, now the arrest warrant for Cuba's leader, Raul Castro, which suggests to some that Cuba may be next. We're going to do a separate segment on that tomorrow, and I could go on. So can we say that this president is fading, to use your headline's word? And hasn't he always been somebody who, you know, in his version of Art of the Deal, talks a grandiose game?
0: Well, I'll read just a couple lines from my piece. Trump's genius is in capturing attention. Biden's public schedule grew sparse, and he actively avoided generating news. Trump holds multiple events in front of the press nearly every day. He fills Americans' TV screens and social media feeds seemingly nonstop with an almost unspoken message. How could he be fading if he's everywhere? So there's no doubt he and Biden very different in this way. But I do think what we have seen, his recent behavior is prompting questions. And this includes among some Republicans who are doing so, mind you, very quietly, about his stability, judgment, and mental sharpness. He's always been prone to making gaffes. He's always been prone to making mistakes. They have picked up. His speeches are longer and more meandering with more strange tangents. He's becoming, as someone put to me, more disinhibited. Like, he's never been someone who's had much of a filter, let's be clear. But even now, it's very clear he says whatever he wants. And he is so consumed with his own power and feels like he doesn't have any consequences. But that doesn't necessarily lead to stable leadership. And there are Republicans, and this is something I did hear within his own party, who really question his priorities, that they think that as he ages, you know, that he is more and more consumed with just what he wants, whether it's, you know, a foreign intervention or legacies to himself, like the ballroom and the arch and things like that. And he no longer seems to really care about what the American people think or, frankly, what Republicans need to be successful at the ballot box.
1: Let me get a couple of more Barney Frank calls in here. People are definitely lining up on either side of, you know, his calling for more incrementalism, for more political success. We had one on who thought he was wrongheaded in that. Here is, let's see, Francesca in the Bronx on the other side of that equation, I think. Francesca, you're on WNYC. Hi.
3: Hi, good morning. I have two things to say. One is, I've been in New York 20 years, but I grew up in Boston, and I was about 16 when Barney Frank came out. And, younger people won't really have a context for understanding how brave that was and how strong he is and how much of a pioneer he was, because they were saying at the time it was just political suicide and all of this. It was a completely different time. And he was just heroic as far as I'm concerned. So I love him. As far as the policies go, I support everything he says. Like, but I think there's a big difference between incrementalism and centrism. They're not the same thing. I think I do, and I think he did, have the heart of a, you know, of a far, far lefty liberal. But the mind of a pragmatist, And it's like Moneyball, right? Like, he gets on base. It might not be, sorry for the sports metaphor, but like, it might not be the sexiest thing, but like, you get the next step, you get where you're going. And to sort of cancel or cast aside people who aren't going to do exactly the leftiest, sexiest thing, I'm all for the leftiest, sexiest thing. But that's not how, like, getting it done, actually getting it done, not just talking, but getting it done. That's not how life works, and that's not how government works.
1: Francesca, thank you very much. And one more in a text. On the other side of that, listener writes, I think Barney Frank may have forgotten the historical realities in his nostalgic retrospective. It is not unusual for aged activists to look back and critique the sense of urgency expressed in their salad days. Interesting way of looking at it. Jonathan, we only have about a minute left. I want to come back to Trump and ask you this question from the news of the week. You know, there's this $1.8 billion fund the president has now created in a deal with his own Justice Department to compensate what he calls victims of the weaponization of government. This also includes language specifically exempting Trump himself and his family businesses from any reviews of their tax returns that may have been underway. So my last question to you today is, do Republicans in Congress seem to care about that kind of self-dealing, I think we can call it, in an election year, or do they overwhelmingly say it's, you know, just a defense against the deep state going after Trump, or make other excuses for him?
0: It's pretty galling, and I do think it's gone to the point where some Republicans in the Senate do think it's gone too far. First of all, that IRS protections are for perpetuity, like they'd be forever. You know, never could the finances of President Trump, his family, or his businesses be audited or examined, which is extraordinary. And there's some question of its whether it's legal. And then the slush fund for, you know, victims of weaponization, in their words, but it could include those who stormed the Capitol on January 6th. The acting attorney general, Todd Blanche, has not ruled that out repeatedly. It could include members of Trump himself and his own family. There are some Republicans in the Senate who don't think this is a great idea. Now, it's legislative. Its future remains unclear. It's uncertain what they will do about it. But Thune and others have said, you know, this might be too much. Democrats, as you might imagine, are raising a real stink about this. And it is. It's just that we've never seen a president behave in this way. The self-dealing, as you say, that's the right phrase. And it's interesting that even as Trump clearly has a vice grip on the Republican Party, we're seeing in these primaries, there are a few issues where lawmakers in the GOP are willing to stand up to him. This slush fund being one, and we are getting some real pushback on taxpayer funding, that $1 billion for the ballroom. That's another. So there are a few places where the GOP is saying no. We'll see what Trump's counter move will be.
1: Jonathan Lemire is co-host of Morning Joe on MS Now, 6 to 10 a.m. Eastern Time, and a staff writer for The Atlantic. His new article in The Atlantic is A Different Kind of Fading President. Joe Biden Became Quieter While Donald Trump Grows Even Louder. Thanks for sharing it with us, Jonathan. Always appreciate it.
0: Thank you. Let's do it again soon.
1: Brian Lehrer on WNYC. Time now for the latest news. As the Brian Lehrer Show continues, Michael Hill has it. Hi, Michael. What's happening?
4: Good morning, Brian. The House is expected to vote on legislation to compel President Trump to withdraw from the war with Iran. It's a significant test of lawmakers' willingness to go along with a conflict the president launched nearly 3 months ago without congressional approval. The House vote today is the latest effort by Democrats to rein in Trump's military campaigns by using the War Powers Resolution of 1973. Previous votes on similar resolutions have repeatedly failed, but Democrats hope today's vote could be a turning point. The White House argues that the requirements of the War Powers Resolution no longer apply because of the ceasefire with Iran. New York City Comptroller Mark Levine says lawmakers should create a rainy day fund to prepare for an economic downturn caused by artificial intelligence. Levine's office is releasing a report today on possible scenarios driven by artificial intelligence. Levine says the technology could be good for the city's economy and investment sector, but it also has the power to cause a recession and significant job losses in the coming years. Levine says lawmakers need to act and fast.
5: The Industrial Revolution took, what, 40 years to play out in New York City? I'm giving you a 3 to 5 year timeline here. We are in uncharted territory.
4: Levine says lawmakers need to pare down costs in other areas like rental subsidies and public schools to shore up a rainy day fund. The MTA's board has approved refunds for Long Island Railroad riders who couldn't take the trains during the recent labor strike. Those with monthly tickets for May will get their money back for the 4 days of strike-suspended service. Transit officials say that equates to a roughly 13% refund. Refunds will be automatically applied to whichever payment method customers used if tickets were bought in the MTA's Train Time app. It will also be applied to commuter benefits cards if customers use those, but riders who bought paper tickets will have to fill out an application. A runway at LaGuardia Airport will reopen tomorrow, not today, after crews finished repairing a sinkhole near one of the runways yesterday. Officials say they immediately shut down the runway after discovering the depression and began emergency construction, which continues. A Port Authority spokesperson says the runway could open earlier pending the results of runway inspections. Travelers, they say, should anticipate delays. The Knicks are back in action tonight at the Garden, hosting the Cleveland Cavaliers in Game 2 of the Eastern Conference Finals. New York is looking for a second win after Game 1's incredible comeback and overtime victory. Tip-off tonight after 8 o'clock. Upper 50s now with showers. Showers likely by 2 o'clock this afternoon as well. Cloudy and a high near 64. Then tomorrow, Memorial Day weekend begins, partly sunny and mid-60s. A cooler weekend with shower chances and high temperatures on Saturday in the upper 50s. And Sunday, mid-60s. And Memorial Day itself warming up to the mid-70s. Michael Hill, WNYC News.
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1: It's the Brian Lehrer Show on WNYC. Good morning again, everyone. Hey, Kai Wright is back with us. WNYC listeners will know him from his years here, most recently as host of Notes from America and season 3 of the podcast Blind Spot. He's now co-hosting a new video podcast from The Guardian US called Stateside with Kai and Carter. dropping three times a week. His co-host is Carter Sherman, an award-winning journalist who covers reproductive rights, sexual violence, and LGBTQ plus issues, and who wrote the book, The Second Coming, about Gen Z's relationship with sex in post-Roe, post-Me Too America. She's also with us. Among the stories they've covered so far on Stateside, the Supreme Court's recent decision gutting so much of the Voting Rights Act. They talked to Stacey Abrams about that. We'll play a clip. And a violent ICE arrest in Los Angeles. We'll play a clip of Carter on that as well. So, Kai, welcome back. Carter Sherman, welcome back to WNYC.
12: It is so nice to be here, Brian. And I got to tell you, you know, that there's nothing like coming back for break listening to that bass line again. It's lovely stuff.
13: I'll just and say thank you for having us.
1: Kai, tell us about Stateside. What do you set out to do in each episode? Because I gather this isn't a show where you just lay out the facts and step back.
12: No, I mean, the idea here is Carter and I are, one, we start every episode in conversation with each other, trying to, as the tagline says, make sense of it all. It's just that, you know, the news comes at you so fast, as you well know, as all of the listeners of this show well know. And it's a lot of similar work that you're doing here, you know, of just trying to be like, wait, can we slow down a minute? And dig in on one thing and actually understand it, you know, leveraging the Guardian's global newsroom. Carter, you like to say, like, also you talk about this, just the way that, like, so much of YouTube, where we're at, the space mm-hmm. we're in, is filled with less productive conversations.
13: It's a lot of influencers spouting off on opinions and not really providing as many facts. And I think, for me, one of the things I'm so excited about is that we do get to bring this very well-resourced newsroom to YouTube and expand The Guardian's reporting into this new format.
1: Yeah. Cool. Carter, by way of introduction, for listeners who may know Kai's work much better than yours, what would you say are the questions that animate you as a journalist and what you... Well, you were talking a little bit about what drew you to this project, but how does it connect, let's say, with your book, The Second Coming, about Gen Z's relationship with sex in, you know, post-Roe, post-Me Too America, or any other way you want to describe what animates you as a journalist?
13: Yeah, thank you for that question. It's a great one. I think one of the main animating forces for me as a journalist is understanding what people who are not in the White House, in the corridors of power, are going through. What does it mean for these decisions to be made for them, and how does it feel for them? And I think that's one of the things that I was really excited about for a recent episode of Stateside that we did that you mentioned, where we spoke with a young man who had been violently arrested by ICE, because I really feel like it's so important to spotlight these people's experiences and show people what it's like on the ground in the United States, especially today, because so much is changing so quickly and oftentimes for the worse in the United States.
1: Kai, I see you interviewed Stacey Abrams about the Supreme Court's recent voting rights decision. Let's play about a minute and a half of Stacey Abrams from that episode. Here we go.
14: I think it's important for us to resituate where we are in this conversation. Mm-hmm. This is no longer a battle of Democrats versus Republicans. This isn't red versus blue. We're in a competitive authoritarian state. And in competitive authoritarianism, democratic institutions, small d democratic, those institutions become the weapons of authoritarianism because you hollow out what they mean, you compromise their accountability, you erase their legitimacy by using the very laws that people have come to accept as the tools for governance. And the reason this matters is that winning in Tennessee was never going to be about stopping the maps. They are going to do this. We have got to accept that. Mm-hmm. The answer, though, is what do we do in response? We have to respond using the courts. Even if the courts do not rule in our favor, we still have to fight in the courts. We do it at the ballot box because in Tennessee, because they have fractured these districts, they are likely to win. Absolutely. But they now have created three new opportunities where they have fractured communities and said, we're going to scatter these seeds. Our job is to grow. Our job is to use the scattering and say, okay, fine, you took the one we had. Well, now you've given us three opportunities to come back.
1: Stacey Abrams, the former Georgia State Senator, who's definitely got a national profile in the area of voting rights advocacy and some other things. You know, that clip surprised me a little, Kai, because her argument is essentially keep fighting in the courts, even when the courts rule against you, as well as, maybe more intuitively, keep fighting at the ballot box, even as the districts get redrawn. But it certainly sounds like she's trying to fight against hopelessness, that especially Black voters and especially Black voters in these districts that are being destroyed might feel right now.
12: Yeah, I mean, quite frankly, the reason I wanted to talk to her was my own hopelessness. She is someone who, as you pointed out, you know, I have covered her work on voting rights for a long time. So I wanted to speak with somebody who could say, OK, what's the hands on response here? You know, how do we get past wringing our hands about it? And I think, Brian, the piece of that there were two pieces of that I thought were really useful for me. One was her opening point of like just the framework that we are now in a place as a country where the state has been weaponized against democracy. And that's an important mental shift that I think a lot of Americans have to make, where we're still in this space where we're always like, oh, well, you know, we have these institutions, they're going to function. We just have to wait for the next election. And what she's trying to tell us is that we live in a place now that's that competitive authoritarianism where like an authoritarian regime has weaponize the state and its institutions against democracy. So that's just an important starting place to understand it. But then the more hopeful piece of it that I did think was useful because it was concrete was to think the courts part, I don't know, I find it hard to take faith in that. But the piece where she says, okay, well, listen, you know, we've been here before historically, and yes, it's hard, but what they have done in fracturing the Black vote out of one district is create a 33% Black vote in three districts now, you know, and so this is now coalition politics. You have to now, the work is to convince non-Black voters in those districts, whatever they are, that we are no longer in a conversation about Republicans and Democrats, that we're in a conversation about fundamental rights as Americans, and can you ally with us so that we can change this, and then we can get back to a conversation about Republicans versus Democrats, you know. So I found that like a useful framework, that the work here at this point, like it or not, is coalition building and trying to get that number in those districts. And this is now in Tennessee, from 33% to 50% of people who say, yeah, I'm not okay with the state weaponizing itself against democracy, you know.
1: Yeah, interesting. Yeah, some people call that the risk of dummy-mandering, creating these new districts that may, in some cases at least, wind up backfiring on mostly the Republicans, but whatever party does it, because you put all these Democrats into what was a safe Republican district, right, as you were describing, and then maybe that one-third starting out can build up to a coalition of 50%. Carter, I wonder if you have any thoughts on that phrase. I know it was Kai's interview, but competitive authoritarianism. This is the second time in the last week that phrase has come up on the show. Andrew Morantz from The New Yorker cited it in his article about the defeat of Viktor Orban in Hungary. I forget who he said coined it, competitive authoritarianism, to describe what they had in Hungary, what he had instituted, which was kind of like how Kai was just describing it. You know, yes, it's competitive. You can lose an election, as he did, but he had built up so many state institutions that made that harder and that worked against democracy in other ways that didn't just have to do with the ballot box. So I'm just curious if that's been a thought-provoking concept for you, competitive authoritarianism.
13: Oh, absolutely. And I think that this was a phrase I frankly did not know until Trump came back into power last year. And I started thinking about these questions of, okay, are our elections free? Are our elections fair? And I think that really it's incumbent upon Americans to think about this question also in a historical context. Like, do we think that elections throughout American history have been free and fair? And the answer, as I think Kai would agree with, is not really, not often. And one of the things I really appreciated about the conversation, Kai, that you had with Stacey was that you guys were talking about this history and bringing listeners, viewers into the space where they can understand, okay, this is not unprecedented. This moment, versions of this moment have happened before in the past. And guess what? People have gotten outraged and people have made change. It is possible to improve from this moment. And I think that was really important, at least for me to hear, because frankly, if I feel hopeless or not optimistic, then I hear someone like Stacey Abrams talking and I'm like, wait, what right do I have to be pessimistic in this way?
12: But it also reminds me of, you know, so another conversation Carter and I had on the show is yesterday about reproductive justice and the fact that there are so many, the point is there's so many things that are that this particular regime wants that are deeply, deeply unpopular.
13: Undemocratic.
12: And undemocratic. And that the only way, as you were explaining it to me, Carter, the only way that they can achieve the wide restriction of abortion rights that they want is through deeply undemocratic means.
13: Right, because most Americans do support some degree of access to reproductive rights. And so if you're someone who is in the anti-abortion movement, if you are someone who's in the anti-abortion movement, if you believe that abortion should be banned, you have to resort to undemocratic means to make that goal real. And I think this is one of the things that I've been really enjoying about the show, Kai, is that we both have a lot of opinions and a lot of takes.
12: Yes.
13: Spent a lot of time going back and forth.
12: Yes, yes. But competitive authoritarianism, I think it's a really important framework for understanding where the United States is right now.
1: And listeners, if you're just joining us and recognize one of these voices who maybe you haven't heard here in a little while, yes, it's Kai Wright, who used to host Notes from America on WNYC, as well as other things that he did here, now co-hosting a new video podcast from The Guardian US called Stateside with Kai and Carter. Our other guest is co-host Carter Sherman, an award-winning journalist who covers reproductive rights, sexual violence, and LGBTQ+ issues, and who wrote the book The Second Coming about Gen Z's relationship with sex in post-Roe, post-Me Too America. She's also with us. Anybody want to react to anything you're hearing so far? We're going to play another clip from their new podcast on another topic coming up. But our lines are open if you want to call or text 212-433-WNYC, 212-433-9692. Here's a text, Carter, that says, I am a Tennessean from the mountains where we African Americans are only 2% of the population. Memphis, meaning that congressional district, Memphis had to speak for all of us. It's a much greater loss to this black 77-year-old and my neighbors than the nation has realized.
13: I mean, that is just devastating to hear. And I want people in this country to have a voice. I want people in this country to feel like their vote matters. And it's so upsetting to me as someone who believes in the promise of the United States that people don't feel like that is the case anymore and that their government is working against them to undermine democracy, as Kai has pointed out.
12: Yeah, and I said to Stacey Abrams, actually, to speak to this gentleman, you know, I am of an age, my mother and that gentleman remember a time, we're alive at a time when the act of voting was in the South put their lives at risk. And I think it's so easy to think about that as distant history. But my mother was an adult when that was true. And our texter was an adult when that was true. So it is very recent history, and I can see why it would be difficult to sit in Tennessee and see us going back to it.
1: You cite that history from those past generations. Here's a pushback question along those lines. You know, before I knew you were coming on with a Stacey Abrams clip, I had recently read an article, you know, because I read everything across the political spectrum or a lot, in the Conservative National Review, and the headline of this piece was Stacey Abrams and the Left Redefine Jim Crow. And it started with House Speaker Mike Johnson supporting the rationale of the Supreme Court decision on the Voting Rights Act. And then they quote Stacey Abrams saying of Johnson, he's saying it brings back 1964, 1963, 1892. And then the article says that she listed many ways in which black Americans were disenfranchised in the past, poll taxes, literacy tests, and the grandfather clause, in which one could bypass racial voting restrictions if one's ancestors were allowed to exercise the franchise prior to the Civil War. And the article says each of these obstacles has been demolished, and some might say that constitutes progress, not Abrams, who says, quote, what Johnson is celebrating is the return of Jim Crow to the South. So I think what National Review's writer is doing there is saying, you know, at very least, a lot of white Americans and maybe some other Americans are going to be put off by the rhetoric that says this isn't just aiming for a race-neutral solution for discrimination, but that somehow it puts us back to Jim Crow, which he argues it doesn't and is a rhetorical overreach. Any reaction?
12: I think what the National Review writer is doing there is trying to have his cake and eat it too. So all the laws, all the things that made that progress that that we all can agree on. Absolutely. The Voting Rights Act was one of the most successful laws in the history of American laws. I was trying to do these numbers off the top of my head. Forgive me if I fudge them a little bit. Mm-hmm. But, you know, just before the Voting Rights Act passed in the state of Mississippi, black voter registration was under 5%. Within a couple of years after it passed, black voter registration was in the 60-something percentiles. It was one of them. It expanded democracy remarkably. It was a successful law. Absolutely. We can, I hope, all agree on that. That is the tool that did it. So how can you now argue that we don't need those tools? It's like saying that, you know, my car works really well. I don't need it. I'm butchering the metaphor, so I'll leave it alone.
13: Well, Ruth Bader Ginsburg made a comment in an earlier Supreme Court decision that was around preclearance, which was another part of the Voting Rights Act. This decision by the conservative majority at the time in the Supreme Court gutted the preclearance sections of the Voting Rights Act, and she compared it to throwing out your umbrella because it's not raining.
12: There you go. And leave it to Ruth Bader Ginsburg to say it better than me.
13: But I feel like that's what you're talking about, is that we're throwing away the tools that made all of these advancements possible and then acting as if those tools never did anything for us.
12: It's also this rhetorical game that folks are playing here to try to avoid just looking at the facts on the ground. And so the biggest indication of what we're talking about is that within moments of the court ruling this, all of a sudden, there were no more majority black districts in the state of Tennessee and in several states in the South. All of a sudden, moved to remove all of the black districts. So the outcome is the outcome, and it would be different if we were like, oh, well, let's wait and see what happens. You know, maybe it's not such a big deal. But immediately they began redrawing the maps in a way that has an explicit racial outcome while claiming it doesn't. So I think they're trying to have their cake and eat it, too.
1: All right. Let's go on to another story from your new podcast. Carter, you reported on the arrest of a Los Angeles man named Christian Serna, a U.S. citizen, a carpenter, a father of two. This is Christian Serna himself describing the scene when ICE came for him.
15: 80 yards of just pure militarized guys with guns and masks. And it was like couple platoons of the military almost, you know? It's like, I think you guys are deployed in the wrong side of town, you know, because it's like, there's no war zone going on here. And I made that very clear to them. You know, I told them, I was like, you guys are not warriors. You guys are not going to win a war here. There's no way shooting at you guys, you know? And they just like laughed and smirk off and they just disregarded all of it. But it was just, it was surreal, for sure. Like a movie scene.
1: So, Carter, walk us through what happened, because a lot of Americans have not heard this story. It's been in the press a little bit, but tell us the basics of the Christian Serna ICE encounter.
13: Yeah, so a slight correction there. That's actually Christian talking about a protest he attended in summer 2025 in Los Angeles. No, I mean, it's connected to what happened, which is that he went to this protest. Christian has very strong feelings about immigration enforcement. His father was deported as a child. And this was at a time that ICE was swarming the city of Los Angeles. They arrested some 1,600 people, including U.S. citizens, including people who were going to immigration hearings. And so he attended this protest. He would admit, get a little heated, and he took a swing at a federal officer. Now, there is a question of whether or not he actually made contact. The government would say that he did. Christian says that he didn't. But regardless, a few days later, he was driving with his family. His partner was in the car. His two young children were in the car. And two cars slammed into him from either side. And this was ICE. ICE got out of the car. Their agents had their guns drawn. They ordered him to get out of the car, and they violently arrested him. And what really sets Christian's story apart, I think, and one of the reasons we ended up covering it, as well as my colleague Sam Levin, who brought this story to us. They filmed this arrest. ICE filmed the arrest in high-resolution footage. They filmed themselves getting ready for the arrest. They filmed themselves following Christian. And then they ultimately put that video of the arrest online on social media. And so they effectively used him as propaganda. And this is really part of an ongoing strategy we're seeing from ICE in the wake of the Trump administration's return to power, where the agency is effectively acting like influencers. And so for us, it was really important to cover this to show people the way that ICE is running a kind of PR campaign.
1: So the incident was last year, but is it that the video just recently got released?
13: It is that Christian's court case has finally finished, and he was able to speak to Sam and to speak to us publicly about what had happened. Because as you know, all of this was going on in the courts, obviously lawyers tend to say, don't talk to the press.
1: And how did it resolve?
13: He ended up pleading guilty to the misdemeanor charge of assaulting a federal officer, which technically actually doesn't require you to have made contact with an officer. And he told me that the reason he pled guilty is because, you know, he was looking at spending up to 8 months in jail, and he just could not do that to his family. He had to have this uncertainty be over. He had to be present for his children. But he really feels very strongly that the way that he was arrested was not right, that this is not the way that people should be treated in this country, and that effect that and that ICE really put his children and his partner in danger.
1: Nora in Sleepy Hollow keyed on the Ruth Bader Ginsburg quote you were referencing before and wants to talk about that. Nora, you're on WNYC. Hello.
16: Hello. Thank you for taking my call. What she actually said in her dissent in the earlier ruling was not that it's like throwing away your umbrella because it's not raining. It's like throwing away your umbrella in a rainstorm because you're not getting wet. The reason you're not getting wet is that you have an umbrella.
13: Thank you for the clarification. Ruth Bader Ginsburg, a better wordsmith than even I remember.
1: Right. As that related to the preclearance aspect of the Voting Rights Act, which got thrown out by the court's majority while she was still on the court, that was, as you were referencing before, that states with a history of racial discrimination had to get approval from the federal government before they would engage in redistricting. So that's the umbrella, right? The umbrella was protecting them from potentially getting wet, and they took away the umbrella. So interesting. Carter, what else is coming down the pike on stateside?
13: Well, I feel like I can't give away too much at this time, but I am excited about the episode that we just put out, as Kai was referencing earlier. It is about the recent Supreme Court decision around abortion pills. I've covered abortion rights for 10 years now, and it really, to me, was not, I think people really saw this Supreme Court decision as being the final word on abortion rights. When it comes to pills, that abortion pills will remain accessible. And in the episode, I really lay out why that is not the case, why this is a battle that we really need to be paying attention to if you are someone who cares about access not only to abortion pills, but to all abortions. Because the Trump administration, as it turns out, has a tool it could use to ban abortion nationwide.
1: I wonder if either of you, I'm throwing you a curveball here because, you know, this came up earlier in the show, but not something that we talked about in advance would come up here, a reaction to Barney Frank, who, of course, just passed, and he gave a number of interviews just before he died because he wanted to talk to the Democratic Party, his colleagues, his allies in the Democratic Party, about not trying to go too far too fast. And then when you do that, you lose elections. So it was about incrementalism, which he defended. And I played clips of him saying the exact same thing on this show back in 2015. Carter, I wonder if you've been keying on that Barney Frank story that's been circulating about his recent interviews.
13: I can't say that I've been paying too much attention to it just because there's so much news happening these days. And so I've been a little overwhelmed this morning by looking at what's going on with Cuba, what's going on with the DNC autopsy report. And I am certainly not a Democratic Party strategist, so I don't mean to tell the Democrats how to run their business. But I do think that what I hear from people when I speak to individuals on the ground, because that is such a core part of my reporting practice, is that they would like to hear a vision. They would like to hear a strategy. They would like to hear some kind of message be defined. And so I'm curious to see if the Democrats can articulate something that people feel is grabbable, that people feel is like strong and present. Because I don't know that people feel like that's happening right now.
1: Since you brought it up, do you have a take yet on the Democratic Party autopsy report, what went wrong in the 2024 election that just broke during the show and I haven't had a chance to look yet?
13: I mean, I started reading it because I was hearing on your show that it had just come out. So to be honest, I have not gotten to the end. But it does not quite feel like there is a really cohesive message coming out of that report. That said, I think the thing that people have really been snagged by is the fact that they hadn't released the report up until today, right, as I understand it. And so it's very interesting to me that the DNC is trying to rebuild trust, is trying to tell voters, we are the party of the future, when they're not necessarily being as transparent as they previously said they would be.
1: Yeah. And the one thing I did see that has left me kind of confused so far is that the DNC chair, Ken Martin, released the report saying he released it because there was so much pressure from so many Democrats to release it, but saying that he doesn't believe that what's in the report is trustworthy, that it wasn't, you know, conducted or vetted well enough to be conclusive. So that's just even further confusion around the whole question of the autopsy report. Kai, a couple of things that you've got going on before we go. I see you've got another podcast, Big Lives, from the podcasting company Pushkin, with a co-host, and you profile iconic cultural figures. You want to pick one person you've covered and tell us something about them that maybe reframed how you think about their legacy?
12: I'm the hardest working man at podcasting. Brian. I got a lot of stuff out. The idea is that we're looking at people who just have become so famous that they are caricatures of themselves at this point. And we get to go back through the BBC's archives and find sort of moments in history to tell stories about. I think my favorite episode thus far was on Richard Pryor, because it's really was wrestling with his self-destruction and the ways in which I feel like there's something sort of universal. Can something be sort of universal? But there's something bigger in the experience of Black people of his generation with that level of ambition who make it, quote unquote, in mainstream and white spaces, but don't feel like they want to be there still. And what that does to them. And so that's what that episode's about.
1: Big Lives with you and Emmanuel Joci. And let me just let listeners know that you're coming back into WNYC's orbit.
12: That's right.
1: For a live on-air special next Wednesday night here at WNYC with Theater of War, broadcasting live from the BAM event stage. For listeners who don't know Theater of War, it's a project that we've been collaborating with where famous actors do dramatic readings of a piece of writing, and then the phones open up for conversation. So tell us about the piece that you've chosen, who the actors are, and why this particular piece for this particular moment.
12: The phones have been blowing up every time we've done this, by the way. So please listen and chime in. This one is going to be, the actors are Bill Murray, Oscar Isaac, and Lois Smith. We are reading a piece from The New Yorker about AI and loneliness, which I know, Carter's topic that you have digged into, by the way, is whether or not AI bots can help in the loneliness epidemic, or will they just make it worse? So the actors perform it, and then we open up and folks talk about it. It's just generally a great time.
13: So that could be a future episode of Stateside, then. Exactly. AI chatbots and loneliness.
1: All right. So that's going to be from BAM, but live on WNYC next Wednesday night. Kai Wright and Carter Sherman co-host Stateside with Kai and Carter, the new video podcast from Guardian US. New episodes 3 times a week. Kai, as I said, is also co-host of Big Lives from Pushkin, and we'll be back on WNYC next Wednesday night for that live Theater of War special. Thanks for joining us today. Good luck with the new projects.
12: Thanks for having us, Brian.
13: Thank you.
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1: 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Eliot's collection of poems inspired by our feline friends. That's coming up at noon today. All of It with Allison Stewart, Broadway on the Radio on WNYC.
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0: the many of you who supported us in the one that just ended yesterday, really, that I hope you support various news organizations that you value and other nonprofits too, if you have the means, and that we fit into that framework for you, not that we're the only place where you make donations. So now, as we thank you for your contributions here, let's take some of that wider view. Joining us is community organizer Reshma Khedkar, co-founder of the group We Start Here, and the lead organizer for Stories Without Borders. 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They provide what they call fundraising templates to make it easier. Reshma, thanks for joining. Welcome to WNYC.
1: Thanks so much, Brian. We Start Here was born really in the wake of the 2024 election, when a group of us in South Orange and Maplewood, New Jersey, wanted to turn our frustration into something positive, lasting, and real. So the idea was simple, really kind of create a new model for fundraising, one that doesn't really feel like a chore. So we create events that are joyful and fun and that people want to do anyways. And you just mentioned last week was our second annual Rage Run benefiting Planned Parenthood, and it raised nearly $40,000. And this coming Tuesday, May 26th, we are so excited to bring Stories Without Borders to the South Orange Performing Arts Center in New Jersey. Stories Without Borders will be an evening of live storytelling, celebrating immigrant voices and experiences, with all proceeds benefiting Make the Road New Jersey, a nonprofit that's on the ground providing legal aid and immigrant advocacy. Tickets are still available if your listeners want to join us at sopacnow.org.
0: Okay. And listeners, again, you're invited to call in or text us about any organizing for fundraising that any groups you believe in at 212-433-WNYC, nonprofits, obviously, 212-433-9692, with Reshma Khedkar from Stories Without Borders, and We Start Here. That term, fundraising templates, what does that mean?
1: Yeah, so each event really has a goal of becoming a recurring fundraiser run by our nonprofit partners, which they can grow and replicate at the state and national levels. We support them by developing the blueprint locally in South Orange and Maplewood, and then they have the opportunity to take it further and really catalyze that impact.
0: Different from us, a nonpartisan news organization, would you say your efforts are more focused on political or community advocacy?
1: In this case, it's really charitable. So the organizations we work with are all 501c3s and nonprofits. We ourselves are also a 501c3 and nonprofit, but sometimes the themes like immigrants' rights or reproductive rights can touch on elements that are also somewhat political.
0: And one of the terms that I see you've used is that your organization's mission is to organize joy-filled fundraisers. Talk about joy-filled.
1: That's right. We absolutely want them to be joyful and fun and to kind of break the typical gala model, which tends to be, you know, a little bit more formal, high-priced events. These will be more accessible, more fun, and more innovative. And we really want them to be events that people want to go to.
0: Sherilyn Lindenhurst has an example of something she's working on, I think. Sheryl, you're on WNYC. Hi.
2: Hi, Brian. How are you? Thank you for taking my call. So I volunteer with a group called Home Sweet Home Animal Rescue of Long Island. It's run by a couple that have huge hearts, Mary and Billy McDonald. Not only do they help animals, mainly cats, but they also will help wildlife and dogs. And they also support a local food bank. They do food drives for them, both for people food and animal food. They prepare food. They also collect the coupons from fast foods. They pair them with gift cards to like Burger King, McDonald's, because a lot of the people who are homeless or who live in motels can't cook. So it's just an all-around great organization. They're constantly struggling. They've lost grants. So I'm just so proud to volunteer for them.
0: Home Sweet Home. You're in Lindenhurst. Is that Long Island-based, and does its work on the island?
2: Yes, it does.
0: Sheryl, thank you very much. David and Rye, you're on WNYC as we go from Long Island to Westchester. Hi, David.
3: Hello.

0: Hello, Brian. Longtime listener, big fan, and your brother in being in the media. I am. I launched last year with a group of people a campaign to raise money for the Rye Record, our little local newspaper that comes out every other week in our town of 16,000 people. It's a controlled circulation publication, so everybody gets it for free and has appreciated all these years. But the news business is tough, and so with papers folding to the right and left of us up in Westchester, we asked people to become members or otherwise contribute.
1: Very interesting. And technically, it's a for-profit company, but they need this kind of support in addition to what's left of their business model. Is that it?
0: You got it. We actually developed a relationship, which is called a fiscal sponsor relationship, where we work with a nonprofit called Report for America. People make contributions to Report for America, and we then earmark for the Rye Record, and then we're able to request grants from them because we are fulfilling a journalistic purpose.
1: All right. Go hyperlocal journalism. The Rye Record, David, thank you for calling on their behalf. Another one, Paige in Brooklyn. You're on WNYC. Hi, Paige.
2: Hi, Brian. I'm calling because I volunteer with Transfer Collective. That's XFR. We're a nonprofit that provides free or low-cost digitization services of analog media, specifically like videotapes, DV, mini-DV, Betamax, U-matic, for people that have underseen media or, you know, anything they just want to see what's on.
1: Very interesting. It's digitization services to transfer things that may be on, like, old photos onto the web, that sort of thing?
2: Yeah, but we've found that there's a real dearth of places to go if you have moving image media. So, like, we could hook you up with a scanner, but if you also, if you have, like, a VHS tape of home videos that you have been dying to see because you don't have a VHS tape, we can digitize those for you.
1: Cool. Transfer Collective. Paige, thanks for shouting it out. Are you encouraged by this? I could keep going through lots more callers if we had lots more time, Reshma.
3: That's amazing. I love hearing all of these.
1: Let me ask you about another of your particular ones. We mentioned it briefly, Stories Without Borders, which you described as a Moth Story Hour-esque production. Of course, we, you know, collaborate with The Moth, which our listeners might be familiar with. So tell us about Stories Without Borders in particular as a Moth personal storytelling model.
3: Yeah, absolutely. So it is live storytelling modeled after The Moth or Listen to Your Mother. So we have seven storytellers from seven countries on one stage. Five of the stories are personal narratives of immigrant experiences, and two of the stories are told by our community readers to really protect the storyteller's safety, which itself tells you something about the climate and the moment that we're living in.
1: Here's another one on the phones. Wendy in Fort Lee. You're on WNYC. Hi, Wendy.
4: Hi, how are you? Thanks for taking my call. I am wanting to ask for some tips, maybe, for a breast cancer organization called Tennis for Life. We're an active breast cancer support group that offers free lessons to survivors to help recover upper body mobility and stamina. And we have health-related speakers once a month and tennis every week. And we do small fundraisers here and there. We need about probably 20 to 30,000 per year to run our program. And we find ourselves, you know, having to do big blowouts every so often, and we'd like some tips to see if there are any good alternatives out there.
1: So Tennis for Life, which helps people with breast cancer regain strength in their upper body through tennis. I think I get it. Any tips for her, Reshma?
3: We found that some of the best fundraisers are those that are kind of grassroots and that tap into something that people like to do. So if you pick a group, maybe it's a group of your friends or part of your community, if they have something that they really enjoy, like mahjong or like tennis, as an example, or margaritas or whatever it is, you can design a fundraiser directly around those items and kind of bring them together and bring a bunch of people who already love doing that thing together towards that cause that you believe in.
1: Maybe you can get a tennis pro, Wendy, you know, maybe somebody who's coming to the U.S. Open this summer or something like that, to make a stop in Fort Lee and help do a fundraiser for you. You know, I don't know if it would work, but maybe it's worth reaching out. You know, it's so encouraging, Reshma, looking at the calls, even just that got on the air. We had one from Long Island, one from Westchester, one from Brooklyn, one there just now from New Jersey. So people all over the area are trying to raise money for good causes.
3: Yeah, I think it's so crucial, especially at a moment where so many of these great causes are being defunded. There is a funding crisis going on, so having all of these folks who want to do fundraisers is just wonderful. They're going to be making such an impact.
1: This Moth Story Hour-esque production, Stories Without Borders, I see you have, and I think you mentioned it at the top of the segment, but let's come back to it. You have an event in conjunction with Make the Road New Jersey that you're selling tickets for. Do I have that right? And people can go?
3: Yeah, absolutely. So it is on Tuesday, May 26th at South Orange Performing Arts Center in New Jersey. And there are tickets available, and we would love to have your listeners join us. They can buy tickets at sopacnow.org. And all proceeds from ticket sales benefit Make the Road New Jersey, which is providing crucial legal aid and immigrant rights advocacy at a time where it's really needed.
1: Reshma Khetkar is the co-founder of the group We Start Here and the lead organizer for Stories Without Borders. Thanks so much for coming on today. We appreciate it.
3: Absolutely. Thanks for having me.
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7: This is All of It from WNYC, and today we are live in the green space with some Broadway on the Radio. 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And later in the show, we'll hear from this month's Get Lit with All of It book club guest, Tom Parada, author of Ghost Town. We'll get to all of it. I'm Allison Stewart, and I'll meet you on the other side of the news.

0: Live from NPR News in Washington, I'm Kristen Wright. President Trump is slamming Senate Republicans. They've refused to fund the White House ballroom as part of a GOP measure on immigration enforcement. NPR's Sam Greenglass reports some Republicans worry Trump's verbal attacks could interfere with his agenda.
1: Even before the Senate parliamentarian nixed the ballroom funding, top Republicans acknowledged there may not be enough votes to pass it. Senator Bill Cassidy of Louisiana said he would not days after he lost his primary to a Trump-backed challenger. Senator Lisa Murkowski said the mood further soured this week after Trump endorsed against Senator John Cornyn of Texas.
2: Maybe he doesn't think he needs us, but the laws don't just appear before his desk to sign.
1: Trump demanded Senate Majority Leader John Thune fired the parliamentarian and wrote, "Get smart and tough, Republicans, or you'll all be looking for a job much sooner than you thought." Sam Greenglass, NPR News, Washington.
0: The House is expected to vote this afternoon on a resolution to try to force President Trump to withdraw U.S. troops from the war with Iran. Democrats are pushing the measure under the 1973 War Powers Act, which requires congressional authorization to send American troops to war. President Trump says he doesn't need the approval, though, because of the ceasefire. The war with Iran will soon mark 3 months. NPR's Aya Betrawi reports President Trump says he's impressed with Iranian negotiators and willing to wait a couple more days for an agreement before deciding whether to strike again.
3: Iran's position is that they are negotiating the terms of a permanent ceasefire in good faith through mediators like Pakistan, but that they also have suspicion, given that the last two times they were in the midst of talks with the Trump administration, the U.S. and Israel launched war. Now, Iran says it prefers diplomacy, but its armed commanders are threatening an even wider war if Iran is attacked again.
0: NPR's Aya Betrawi also reports Trump has been speaking with Israeli Prime Minister Benjamin Netanyahu as deadly Israeli strikes in southern Lebanon continue. The two had a call this week described as tense and contentious. Despite a historically unaffordable housing market, more Gen Zers in their 20s are managing to buy a home. NPR's Jennifer Ludden reports they're outpacing millennials when they were the same age.
4: In Milwaukee, 27-year-old Francisco Vazquez manages a fast food restaurant and just bought a three-bedroom home that cost half the national median price. He saved up aggressively for the down payment, partly while living with his parents.
5: Most of my paycheck, probably like 70%, into just broad index stock.
4: Compared to millennials, Gen Z homebuyers last year were less likely to have student loan debt or get help from parents. That's according to the National Association of Realtors. They were more likely to tap down payment assistance and to be single buyers. Jennifer Ludden, NPR News.
0: It's NPR.
6: And this is WNYC. I'm Veronica del Valle. It's 12:04. Immigration agents have released a Honduran man they detained in a Manhattan courthouse, even though a recent federal ruling bans those arrests under most circumstances. Authorities detained Vinely Alexander Castillo Norales on Tuesday at 26 Federal Plaza, which contains the courthouse along with ICE holding rooms. A judge ruled the day prior that ICE agents cannot arrest immigrants at immigration court unless they pose a threat to national security or other extreme circumstances. The federal government contends that Castillo Norales was a gang member and had criminal charges. However, the authorities released Castillo Norales by Tuesday evening.
7: Hello. My name is Elder Price, and I...
6: Fans of the Book of Mormon will once again be able to say hello to the long-running musical. Producers say it will reopen on Broadway next Wednesday after a fire took its theater out of commission earlier this month. The three-alarm blaze damaged parts of the Eugene O'Neill Theater on West 49th Street. No major injuries were reported, but the damage forced the cancellation of performances for several weeks. The theater opened in 1925. The musical debuted on Broadway in 2011. A look at your Memorial Day weekend weather. Right now, it's in the upper 50s with some showers. Today, more showers likely by around 2 this afternoon. Cloudy, the high will be around 64 with some calm winds. Tonight, mid-50s. Tomorrow, for the start of the Memorial Day weekend, partly sunny, mid-60s. It won't last, though. Rainy over the weekend. On WNYC, it's 12:06.
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9: You are listening to All of It. I'm Allison Stewart. We are live in the green space in Soho with a special episode of All of It for you today. It's Broadway on the radio, and we are here with the cast of Cats, the Jellicle Ball. During this hour, we'll be joined by the show's directors, its choreographers, and we'll speak to actors Tempest Chastity Moore and Andre DeShields. And of course, we're going to have live music for you. Let's hear it for the band. If you're not here with us in person or listening to us, you can see this shindig by going to WNYC.org. We can watch a free live stream of today's broadcast. Are you ready for some O-P-U-L-E-N-C-E opulence? Here on lead vocals is Sidney James Harcourt as Rum Tum Tugger, with backing vocals from Darius Wright and Garnett Williams. This is Cats, the Jellicle Ball.
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0: about it.
1: That was Sydney James Harcourt, Rum Tum Tugger, and the cast from Cats, the Jellicle Ball. This is all of it. We're here live in the green space with the stars of Cats. I'd like to introduce to you right now the co-directors of Cats, Bill Rausch and Zalen Levingston. Thank you for being with us. So you had a memory. You were sitting in a bar, and you had this vision of a man at a gay bar, an older man, singing Memory. What about that image was important to you, and what did it strike in you?
0: You know, the song is so beautiful and so melancholy, and it just felt like being sung by an older person in a queer context would bring out contours in the music and in the lyrics that could be very powerful. So that was the original impulse.
1: Zalen, your first exposure was to Cats as a preschooler. You're watching Barney's Great Adventure.
2: That's true.
1: How did Barney bring you to Cats? And what did you like about it as a kid?
2: That's a great question. So I would watch this movie, Barney's Great Adventure, and on the trailers, they would show a trailer of the pro shot of Cats from 1997, 98, and I didn't know what I really was looking at. I just knew that the way these people were moving and what they dressed like felt, you know, like it did something tingly in my stomach, and I didn't know what it was going on. And one day I went to Blockbuster with my mother, and I saw the box set of this pro shot with the black case and the yellow eyes, and I said, I want to watch that. And she was like, you don't want to watch that. And I was like, I do want to watch this. And so she was like, okay, well, if I get this, you have to watch it because, you know, Blockbuster costs money. And so I got it, and the story goes, she put it in the VHS, and I sat 5 inches away from the television, and I didn't move for 2.5 hours. I didn't ask for food. I didn't go to the restroom. And then that's when she knew I had a problem.
1: You said before that you and Bill were joking with a friend about turning Cats into a production where there weren't cats, the cats weren't cats. What was interesting to you about that idea, and that what did it seem, in what way did it seem impossible? We know it's possible, but at the time...
2: Yeah, well, I mean, Bill had been on this journey with trying to investigate cats as humans before I was. And it was just like this serendipitous thing where it just so happened... At the beginning of his process, I had been asking the same question around, could there be a production of Cats where there were no cats? Would it be called Cats No Ears, No Tails? And could it be situated in a like cultural context? And it just felt like it could be artistically possible because in the 20th century, everyone called each other, you know, look at that sly cat. That's a dangerous cat over there. Look at that sexy cat right there. You know, so I was like, this is possible probably, but just felt like that could never happen. Andrew Lloyd Webber would never allow something like that to happen with his material. And then I was talking to who eventually became the casting director of the show, Victor Vasquez of X Casting, and I was joking with him. I was like, can you believe that? That would be a crazy idea. And then he didn't laugh. And he said, you need to talk to Bill Rausch. And I was like, okay. And then so 2 days later, I was on a Zoom with Bill, and he started to tell me about the year of work that he had been doing with our dramaturg Josie and Omari Wiles, who's in the building. We just started to connect, and I can let you talk about that meeting.
0: It was our first conversation, and 90 minutes later, we had agreed that we were going to co-direct this production in our first conversation.
1: I'm going to ask you to spill a little tea, Bill. Who was someone who didn't quite believe in your vision? Who did you have trouble convincing that this would be an important show?
0: Everybody. I think it was always greeted with curiosity and fear that it might not work. But there was enough encouragement, and we just kept believing in it. And the incredible colleagues that we got to work with just kept fueling us to keep moving forward. I would say that the relationship with Andrew Lloyd Webber's company and his colleagues was a wonderful but very twisty road, as you can imagine, because, you know, it's a big deal to ask to not only do a non-replica production, but to completely rethink even sometimes the music.
2: Yeah, no, I was just going to say that, like, yes, that has also been my experience. Anytime before we did the show, we would mention it, people would, like, in my face be like, okay, which is strange. But I think, too, just to say, so many of the cast members that you're going to see perform have been with the show for so many years and have believed in the vision for so long, even if we didn't know exactly how we were going to reach it. And so even when the outside world was like, what are y'all doing, to have actors who have been so trusting and vulnerable and courageous and rigorous and critical without ever being fearful or doubtful, I think it was a really big ingredient for us pushing through all of, you know, the naysaying.
3: When did ballroom come into the equation?
0: As Shailen mentioned, that Josie, our dramaturg, and Omari and I began to work on this during the pandemic, and we knew from the very beginning that it was ballroom. I had thought about, as you we talked about earlier, a gay bar, but picking up the libretto again years later, it's clearly set at a ball. It's a competitive ball. It goes all the way through the T.S. Eliot words. It's a once-a-year ball that happens. Everybody's vying for the grand prize. And being able to collaborate with Omari as a ballroom icon, so many of the categories just clicked into place immediately, where it was very, very clear, this character, this song, this category. There were others that we worked on for years trying to find, but many of them were apparent from the very beginning.
3: We're going to hear another song in just a moment from the show. Zalen, what was a challenge for you in directing this show, and how did you get through that challenge?
2: Oh, I mean, just remembering that challenge is innate to the process, mm-hmm. and that, like, challenge is not a sign that you are on the wrong path, that, like, we're making a thing that's hard. And, like, all the way through the process, from workshops to off-Broadway to figuring out how do you extend a show like this to transferring to Broadway, anytime we would come up against a kind of existential wall, we would always remind ourselves that, like, oh, a characteristic of making this show is that it is hard. And so just reminding myself that, you know, for this work, so much of the job is standing in public and failing publicly as quickly as you can to get to the right answer.
3: Everybody, let's thank Bill Rausch and Zalen Levinson. Thank you so much for being with us. We're going to get to another song. Please welcome Nora Schell as Bustopher Jones, along with Kendall Grayson Stroud, Bryson Battle, Darius Wright, and Garnett Williams. This is from Cats, the Jellicle Ball.

scene in a hurry. There's probably curry at the Siamese or at the glutton. If I looked full of glue.

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Judges scored muscular body, get into that body. Judges scores women's body, get into that body. Judges scores luscious body, get into that body. Judges score model body, get into that body. Yes, serve it to me, body yaddy. Yes, get into that body yaddy. Tens across the board.

0: And the winner is Busta Fudge.
1: That's
2: Tootie Pimp. Angelica Ball. We have more music on the way. This is Broadway on the Radio from All of It on WNYC, live from the Green Space. Stay with us.
3: Big news. Radiolab is headed to the Tribeca Festival podcast stage for a special live show in NYC. 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
2: This is All of It on WNYC. I'm Allison Stewart, and we are in the green space at WNYC with a special Broadway on the Radio event here with the team from Broadway's Cats, the Jellicle Ball. 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And now, please welcome Bebe Nicole Simpson and Garnett Williams and the cast of Cats to introduce us to a one-of-a-kind cat, the... This is McCavity, the mystery cat.

0: the scene of crime. McCavity's not there. Okay.
1: Walking labels, y'all.
0: She say she loved me. She put me in Chanel.
1: Call me the devil, baby.

0: Jungle Jerry.
1: I might mention Brittle Bone.
2: I'm nothing more than agents for the cat who all the time just controls the operations like Napoleon of crime.

0: That was Bebe Nicole Simpson, the cast of Cats, the Jellicle Ball. This is Broadway on the Radio, on All of It, live from the Green Space. Let's hear it again for the band. And now, please welcome the co-choreographers of Cats, Omari Wiles and Arturo Lyons. It is so nice to see you.
1: Hello.
0: So I read that you were born in Senegal.
1: Yes, I was.
0: And you took African dance when you were 6 years old?
1: Yes, my mom and dad are known African dance teachers and drummers, musicians, Baba Olukashe Wiles and Marie Bass Wiles.
0: I'm glad you said their names. How did your early experience prepare you for ballroom?
1: Well, African dance is theatrical. African dance is almost like a Broadway show. All the layers of music, singing, dance, theater, the storytelling, it's all layered within itself. So I felt like I grew up already on stage. I was pretty much born on stage.
0: Arturo, your dance credits run deep. You helped launch HBO's Vogue competition, Legendary. How did you meet Omari?
2: I met Omari in Senegal. I'm lying. Ballroom, yeah, Legendary Ballroom. I know Omari for 20 years now.
0: Ooh, yeah. For real, for a long time.
2: A long time.
0: We'll talk later. Yeah. Omari, we're gonna talk about Arturo like he's not there. Why did you know he was the right person to help you on this project?
1: Well, honestly, he was my Jellicle choice from the beginning. Arturo's mind, Arturo's engineering, Arturo's heart and love and passion for dance and creativity, it really stood out for itself. Joining the ballroom scene, he was already a legend and someone that I admired when I saw hit the floor competing. And then being invited by him to do various projects, dance videos that he would choreograph, mm-hmm. really just kept me on the right path of being a professional dancer, but also being a passionate dancer. Mm-hmm. And through his passion grew mm-hmm. my passion. Mm-hmm. And I would not have picked anyone else to take this journey with. He has helped me grow. He has helped this show grow. He literally tells me yes and no to what, mm-hmm. you know, and mm-hmm. you need someone that's going to be honest with you. You need someone that's going to encourage you, but also we work so well together, and the energy that we bring together, I mean, it's a dynamic duo. You cannot split us apart.
0: Arturo, what did you learn about Broadway now that you've been on Broadway?
2: It's very strict.
0: It's strict. Tell me more. Yeah.
2: So, you know, in ballroom, we have rules, but it's very lax about it. Mm-hmm. They don't play that here. You need to be on time. You need to know your cues. You need to know the terminology. You need to know how to read music. Mm. It's a lot, but it's great.
0: In the show, you mix ballroom with Broadway. How did that shape the choreography?
1: Well, honestly, when you think of ballroom and you think of the theatrics and the whimsical energy that we bring, it goes hand in hand with Broadway. And I think the energy on stage is to perform, right? It's to entertain. And both worlds go hand in hand with that. Mm-hmm. So it was really, honestly, besides understanding the difference in the music, it was really easy to understand the character and what we wanted to represent as far as ballroom, as far as musical theater, how we wanted to approach the choreography, but not just the choreography, but also just the energy of each piece and each number, to the point where you don't need to see the choreography, you don't need to see them in costume. You can just feel it in their voices that they're being ballroom and that at the same time they're enjoying musical theater.
0: Yeah. Arturo, each song gets its own competition category. Can you explain how you adapted that from ballroom culture for Broadway?
2: Yes, because each character has their own personality. And in ballroom, each category will have their own personality. Like, for instance, Tugger, he wouldn't necessarily be a vulgar or vogue femme, because realness is something that's more masculine presenting. So he would be realness, that's his category in the show. So it would be something masculine, as something like Tug, I mean, something like the tag team would be a voguing category, something more feminine, something more sneaky, more cunning, more catty.
0: Cats is a super athletic show, but it also has reverence for age and wisdom. The elder cats and the house mothers receive a great deal of respect in this show, and the show is willing to take its time. How did you go about balancing the death drops with the reverence for experience?
1: Well, we didn't want anyone to die, clearly. So those death drops had to be out of the show. And we called them dips. And the dips were, honestly, it depended on the category that you walked. Mm-hmm. Not everyone needs to dip, and you know, and not everyone needs to vogue
2: in ballroom.
1: Mm-hmm. You have to find what category is for you. And I think that speaks to how human each character is and how human the ballroom scene is. Mm-hmm. We find what is your skill set, your trait, your talent, and we heighten that up through competition, through sportsmanship. We level each other up because of all the shade that was received from society. We decided we'll turn that shade around, right? And how do we turn shade into friendly competition? How do we turn shade into allowing us to see our own growth and our own special, or how special we are, right? In that sense. So with the choreography, with the age, it was really paying homage to our elders. I mean, coming from Senegal and from West Africa, ancestry, elders is so important, and being able to honor our elders is a big thing that we do. And I think in Black culture and it's really important too to respect our elders. So it wasn't saying, oh, you can't do this. It was saying, no, you're seasoned and you do this way.
0: Right.
1: Right. And it was that type of energy and that type of love that the entire cast shows, and the type of respect as well, too, that the cast shows to the elders. I mean, they are the ones who started. They are the ones who threw the first brick. They are the ones who really helped understand, or help the young ones understand who they are, where they come from, and how to love.
0: Yes. Clap for that. All right, Arturo, someone's seen Cats and they really want to get into ballroom. Where should they go in New York?
2: I would say OTA first.
1: Yes, there's a Vogue Club in Brooklyn, OTA.
2: A $3 bill.
1: It's that $3 bill. Every other Monday, I think now they have it. It used to be every Monday, but I think it's every other Monday now. You can go there and you can experience a taste of ballroom.
2: A little bit.
1: A little salmon paste. A little taste of ballroom. Right? You get to taste that. But there's so many balls that are going on around the world, not only in the States, but you can go, depending on where you are, you can be in Spain.
2: You can come to my ball in Paris on September 19th.
1: Yes, Arturo's having a ball in Paris.
0: That's an invitation. I've just heard one.
1: Okay. You know, there's so many balls that's happening. A lot of people who didn't know about ballroom always came to the latex ball held by the organization GMHC.
2: August 22nd. And
1: that's August 22nd, going to be at Terminal.
0: Who knows?
1: Right. It's there's a lot of access now. Ballroom is no longer underground, because this is a community that needs to be seen. This is a community that needs to be spoken of and be celebrated. And so now the doors are open for you to see again how human we are, and just how talented these individuals are. But a ball, honey, you can go to the pier on Christopher Street, on that green turf, and see a ball happen, okay? And that's what I remember growing up. I remember going to the pier, and there were balls that were happening, and we would do grand prize was a movie ticket, or grand prize was $1. You know what I'm saying? Grand prize was come with me to get you a slice of pizza.
2: A long time ago.
1: But now the grand prizes are a little bit more, you know. Now you're giving $10,000 away. You're giving $5,000 away. But it's because of the competition has gotten
2: so fierce.
1: It has gotten bigger. But it's also, I think, the need to celebrate someone, to give someone a grand prize, so then they can take that and excel within their self and with their craft, or within their life, really.
0: Omari Walls and Arturo Lyons, thank you for joining us. We'll have more with Broadway on the Radio. Stick around.
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This is All of It on WNYC. I'm Allison Stewart. I'm here with the team from Broadway's Cats, the Jellicle Ball. Here's a song that you will definitely know. This is Tempest Chastity Moore with Teddy Wilson Jr. and Darius Wright. Here is Memory.

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0: That was Temptress Chastity Moore from Pat. Chastity, that is probably one of the most famous songs sung on Broadway. What do you think when you are singing that song?
1: I always say that that song has a lot of pain and comfort. I've been here for a half a century, and I remember the times where there was things not happening to my body, and I remember the good times, you know. So I'm remembering the good times and things that I once regretted that now make sense. So it's a lot of pain and comfort. I try to just make everyone else remember their happy times in that time.
0: We're making a little bit of noise over here because okay. We are joined by Andre DeShields, everybody. I remember seeing you in The Wiz when I was a little girl.
2: You're not that old.
0: I am that old, but that's another story. You were on Broadway long before Cats started in 81. When you heard that it was coming back and they were using ballroom, why did you want to be part of it?
2: I wanted to be part of it because my formative years are the 60s. My very first professional show was Hair. Mm-hmm. That was another attempt at mixing generations that had been so far apart for so long. And now, right here, beats the heart of an unreconstructed hippie. So I am constantly looking for the next revolution, because I want to be on the front lines. Mm-hmm. It's not about spilling blood or anything like that, but when there's an intersection such as the first 25 years of the 21st century has presented with us, this intersection between history and evolution, and finally, the change that's been sitting on the horizon, the paradigm that says, come, it's my turn, let me in, the power of the feminine. There's now a generation of people who have been traditionally marginalized to the edges of society who can do exactly that.
0: Nice. You play Old Deuteronomy.
2: Old Deuteronomy.
0: What is his role in the production, the way you play him?
2: The leader. Mm-hmm. The progenitor of all the cats that you will meet

0: Your entire life have come from my thighs. Old Deuteronomy is also the connection between the microcosm and the macrocosm. Mm. He's not a god per se, but he is the overlord of these unusual creatures, each of whom has at a minimum 9 lives.
1: Yeah. For Grisabella, glamour takes on a new meaning. What does glamour mean to her?
2: Well, I mean, in the ballroom aspect, you have the women of trans experience who came before me were just very glamorous. We call them femme queens. And so here, she's a glamour girl. Like, she's, like, they always show up and show out. You know that a glamour, you know a femme queen is in the building when the femme queen is in the building. Because she's just extra. She's just glamorous. And this, you know, she's holding on to things that she had before when she once felt more glamorous. But in her mind, she's still glamorous. So glamour just shows up as confidence and pride and who you are and being your full self. And that's how it shows up here.
1: Andre, we're going to hear the addressing of Cats, the grand finale. What does this song mean to you?
0: It was an education. Now, I had seen several versions of Cats because for many years, I knew the person who was playing Old Deuteronomy. As a matter of fact, the original Old Deuteronomy on Broadway was Ken Page, a lovely friend of mine who's now in his own version of the Heaviside Layer. I investigated his title because if you know the first books of the Holy Scripture, Deuteronomy is the last. And it is when the second time the law is delivered. So I take on that special activity with this group of people. I've come back to lead the Jellicle Ball so that another person, another cat, can be chosen to experience what I know.
1: Let's hear the addressing of Cats with Andre DeShields and the cast of Cats.

heard of several kinds of cat. And my opinion now is that you should need no interpreter to understand our character. You've learned enough to take the view that cats

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I do not hold with that. I say you should address a cat, but always keep in mind that she resents

Before a cat.

0: some caviar or Strasbourg pie, some potted grouse or salmon pie.
1: WNYC supporters include Farrar, Strauss, and Giroux. Senator Chris Murphy, author of Crisis of the Common Good, will be in conversation with Katie Couric May 26th at the Judson Memorial, hosted by McNally Jackson. 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
3: Live from NPR News in Washington, I'm Kristen Wright. Washington is stepping up its pressure campaign against the Cuban government. Former President Raul Castro's criminal indictment in the U.S. is an escalation of President Trump's push for regime change. Secretary of State Marco Rubio said today, Cuba poses a national security threat and a negotiated peaceful agreement between the U.S. and Havana isn't likely right now. He wouldn't reveal to reporters how the U.S. government plans to bring Fidel Castro brother Raul into custody.
4: I'm not going to talk about how we're going to get him here. If we were trying to get him here, why would I say to the media what our plans are about that? I know you have to ask, but why would I answer that? The bottom line, there's a lot. He's, at that point, he becomes a fugitive of American justice. And, well, you know, if there's an announcement, I'm probably, we'll tell you afterwards, not before.
3: Rubio was speaking in Florida on his way to a NATO foreign ministers meeting in Sweden. Raul Castro is charged with murder in connection to the 1996 downing of two civilian aircraft operated by the Miami-based exile group Brothers to the Rescue. Four Cuban Americans were killed. NPR's Ryan Lucas reports.
5: The administration has been ramping up pressure on Cuba since early January after the successful U.S. military operation to capture Venezuela's president, Nicolas Maduro, and bring him to the U.S. to face narco-terrorism charges. Since then, the administration has ordered a blockade of Cuba that's cut off fuel shipments. Cuba's economy is in free fall. The CIA director just visited the island for talks, and now we have this Castro indictment. Castro is 94 years old. He's not in U.S. custody, but of course, the shadow of that Maduro raid hangs over all of this. Blanche was asked yesterday how far the U.S. would go to get its hands on Castro. He said there's a warrant out for his arrest. He expects Castro will show up on his own, or as Blanche put it, by another way.
3: NPR's Ryan Lucas reporting. On Capitol Hill, the House of Representatives is expected to vote later today on a resolution to end the war with Iran. The pharmaceutical company Eli Lilly is studying a next-generation obesity drug. It's not on the market yet, but new study results show it helped people lose more weight than the obesity injections and drugs already on the market. NPR's Sydney Lupkin reports.
6: Eli Lilly is researching retatrutide. Unlike Wegovy and Zepbound, which target the GLP-1 hormone, this new drug works on three hormones, GLP-1, GIP, and glucagon. The company says that in the clinical trial, people taking it for 80 weeks lost an average of more than 70 pounds at the highest dose. That's compared with 5.5 pounds for the patients taking a placebo over the same time period. And people taking Eli Lilly's experimental drug lost more weight than people taking Zepbound or Wegovy over a similar time period in other studies. Common side effects were similar to other GLP-1 drugs, including nausea and other gastrointestinal issues. Eli Lilly has not yet submitted retatrutide for Food and Drug Administration approval. Sydney Lupkin, NPR News.
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7: And it's on WNYC in New York. I'm Sean Carlson. A lot cooler today, 60 degrees right now at 104. New York City is making 1,000 tickets to FIFA's World Cup available to residents by lottery for $50 each. City Hall says that includes free round-trip bus transportation to MetLife Stadium in East Rutherford, where 8 of the tournament's games are scheduled to be played in June and July. Mayor Mamdani says the lottery covers 5 group stage matches and 2 knockout round matches. People must be at least 15 years old to apply. Entry opens at regnyctix.com on Monday morning at 10 and closes on May 30th at midnight. Again, that's regnyctix.com. Officials say winners will be notified on June 3rd and can buy up to 2 tickets each. Well, have no fear, the Mermaid Parade is returning to Coney Island this summer after organizers got a financial boost from Brooklyn Borough President Antonio Reynoso. He gave the parade a $20,000 check to help cover operating costs. Coney Island USA Artistic Director Andy Rinn says the money helps organizers move forward.
8: Well, so the $20,000 was really to get us to the point where we could start writing checks.
7: Organizers say fundraising and sponsorships should help the parade break even this year. The annual event is June 20th, rain or shine, on Surf Avenue. Well, again, speaking of rain, bit of a rainy day today. Temperatures are around 60 right now here in Lower Manhattan tonight. Mostly cloudy, chance of rain, lows in the mid-50s this evening. For tomorrow, it's going to be partly sunny, highs reaching the mid-60s in the afternoon. A little breezy, gusts up to 20 miles an hour. It'll be mostly cloudy tomorrow night. Chance of rain after midnight, lows in the low 50s, still fairly windy. And then by Saturday, showers, highs reaching the upper 50s. Pretty gusty on Saturday, too. Gusts up to about 25 miles an hour. 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
10: This is All of It on WNYC. I'm Allison Stewart. We hope you enjoyed our Broadway on the Radio event last hour featuring the cast and creative team behind Cats, The Jellicle Ball. 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Next month, we'll gather again in the green space with the team behind The Outsiders. So stay tuned for more Broadway on the Radio updates. For the second hour of today's show, we'll be talking about a play, a documentary, and an All of It book club event that you can catch in the coming days and weeks ahead. Later in the hour, we'll talk about the film Ask E. Jean, about the legal battles that journalist and Trump accuser E. Jean Carroll has pursued. Director Ivy Maripol talks about working with Carroll on the film. And then we'll preview this month's Get Lit event next week with author Tom Perata about his book Ghost Town. The event is next Wednesday. You can head to wnyc.org/getlit for ticket availability or to RSVP for the live stream. Now, without further ado, let's hear about a one-man show that's back on at Soho Playhouse starting today. Performer Morgan Basakis starred in the one-person show called Can I Be Frank? Frank refers to Frank Maia, a writer, comic, provocateur, singer, and storyteller who was about to hit the big time when he died of heart-related failure due to AIDS. He was 45. In his obituary, the New York Times wrote that he was one of the first openly gay male comics to gain a foothold in mainstream stand-up comedy. It was a short blurb. However, Maya's talent was much bigger and sadly forgotten, except for a few people, including Morgan Basakis. Frank spoke to Morgan's soul, which you can see in this 70-minute one-person show. It's about Frank Maia, but it's also about Morgan's work to tell his story, getting the staging right, showing what it's like to be your own prop person, and making sure the audience comes to appreciate Frank Maia and to appreciate Morgan, too. Can I Be Frank is back at Soho Playhouse as of tonight. You can catch it there until June 27th. When Morgan joined me to talk about the show, I started by asking him how he first learned about Frank Maia.
11: Oh, wow. Okay, well, I remember exactly. It was January in 2023, and I tell this story in the show. I just happened to meet his brother, actually, and it sort of began this obsession that I have, that the show is really the culmination of.
10: So you went to the YouTube.
11: I went to the YouTube, as we do, and I was so grateful to find all these videos that who I would later find out was one of Frank's exes had digitized, and whose name is Neil Greenberg, who's kind of a figure in the show and an amazing choreographer, an amazing person who's really welcomed me into his life and into Frank's life. And today is actually 30 years since Frank died today. So I'm very honored to get to talk about him and do this show and meet with you today.
10: That's thank you.
11: Yeah.
10: What was the purpose of Frank's work, of his comedy? When you think about it, after watching all those videos, what was the purpose?
11: Oh, wow. I think there's this like desire to be seen, you mm-hmm. know, and there's this desire to delight others and to be delighted in that I think so many of us can relate to. And I think, you know, he had that compulsion to make people laugh and to be alone on stage, which is a particular kind of compulsion, mm-hmm. you know, or pathology that I share too. And you know, he joked that he was trying to make the world safe for him, and that he was using his own story to kind of to get his story out there, and I think to make more space for all of us.
10: What was something that the rest of us don't know about Frank that you know about Frank after watching all the video and doing all the research?
11: Oh, wow.
10: Or maybe somebody's told you about
11: it. Maybe someone's told me. I've so many good stories. Well, the thing I love that I actually don't talk about in the show is he was an amazing visual artist. And, I mean, he painted the backdrop in the show, this big life preserver, but he made all these incredible kind of paintings, almost in a style of cartoon, and a lot of them are in the archive at Visual AIDS, an organization that honors and tends to the work mm-hmm. of artists living with HIV and AIDS and also who we lost to the crisis.
10: It's weird because everything I read about him, and I went online and I went into the archives, they all have this line about the first openly gay comedian,
11: yes.
10: right? It seems almost silly
11: totally.
10: To say it, right? But really, for the youngins or for people out there, like, you really need to think about it. Why was it such a big deal?
11: Right. It's such a good, yeah, and I appreciate it. It's almost like a joke to have to be the first openly gay something.
10: Honestly.
11: Yeah, exactly. Like, I'm the first openly gay person to get a matcha this morning. I think it was 1987.
10: Yeah.
11: And there's a literal national gay panic going on. And we're in this particularly terrifying moment of the AIDS crisis in which gay people are being totally vilified. And comedy is really like especially at that point, a real bastion for white supremacy and homophobia and mm-hmm. transphobia. And it was a really big deal for any comedian who's, you know, not straight white man to mm-hmm. be getting that mic. And so it was a huge deal for him to get to do that and to be on national television in that same year and to get to tell his story and be revealing. And we take that for granted now. We're like, oh, yeah, of course, every comedian's gay. But, you know, like, is there a gay person who's not a comedian? So we're indebted to him.
10: Frank used to do these rants, mm-hmm. but they used to be about all kinds of topics.
11: Yeah.
10: I have one here. It makes me laugh. It's F2. I'm going to go to. It's from 1987. It's from La Mama, mm-hmm. and it's about corporations convincing us not to cook anymore. Do you know what I'm talking
11: yes,
10: about?
11: Yes, yes, yes.
10: All right. Let's listen to Frank Maya.
12: They're still trying to make those chocolate chip cookies at home. Find them and kill them. That's what the inter-office memo from Duncan Hines said. And all those housewives out there still trying to make your own cake from scratch? We know you're out there. We're going to find you. We're going to get you. We're sick of you old bats cooking at home. How dare you? We're looking for young kids, young American kids who drink NutraSweet, who have no idea whatsoever what homemade tastes like.
10: I'm going to clap as well.
11: Yes, yes. That was amazing.
10: I mean, in the office, kill those grandmas. Kill those grandmas. When you watched his performance, what did you look for in his performance that you knew that you would then use in your performance?
11: Right. I'm so happy you just played his voice and you just played. I mean, that was, it still thrills me to hear him. I was looking for he has so many monologues, which, as you said, he called rants, and then mm-hmm. he has all these songs. And in 1987, the show you just played from, he was really making this transition from like kind of downtown performance art, you know, like La Mama, PS-122, The Kitchen, over to a few years later to like trying to be a stand-up comic. So mm-hmm. in those years, he's really like developing his comedic style, and you can kind of hear him discovering his way. So I just try to hone in on some monologues or some rants that really resonated with me, and I picked some songs of his that we really loved, mm-hmm. and with my incredible director Sam Pinkleton, we just kind of wove the show together around some of his major sort of set pieces in the show, and then my kind of persona constantly interrupting, getting in the way, and almost, you know, battling for space.
10: That's my next section. I have my first section is Frank, and my next section says Morgan.
11: Okay, here we go.
10: The character Morgan we meet on stage is it you? Is it a heightened version of you? Who's Morgan that we meet?
11: I know. I need to get back into therapy to figure it out. I think that it's like a persona, you know, kind of like a definitely a heightened persona, kind of delusional, narcissistic, maybe well-intentioned, but certainly powerless over their own ambition. That's sort of the character that I've been working with for many years.
10: Morgan on stage is going through a few things we get to watch. What is he going through as a performer?
11: Yeah. Well, I think this the struggle, if you can call it a struggle, of sharing space. You know what mm-hmm. I mean? Which I think for solo performers is a thing, you know? And I think I would say for many of us, we live in a culture, a collective condition of narcissism. Like there is like a such a profound mm-hmm. investment in the self and a refusal to kind of feel our interconnectedness and our interdependence. And there's so many social conditions that want that for us mm-hmm. That I think it is a struggle to push past our own narcissism and to push past our own selfhood and individuality. And really that's the struggle of the show. It's like, is for the Morgan character to move beyond the sense of being an individual and being an original and acknowledging that we're all deeply derivative and constituted by one another.
10: He is often seen screaming to a woman named Gloria in the back.
11: That's right. That's
10: we don't
11: right.
10: really see. She's a director or a stage manager. Who is Gloria? And what is her role?
11: Oh, my God. Well, Morgan is constantly screaming to Gloria Gomez, who's our incredible stage manager, who we worked with at La Mama, where we first staged the show last year, which is where Frank performed this piece in 1987. And Gloria is an amazing person, and she's become the, kind of like the foil for the Morgan character, who is barely keeping it together. And, I think Gloria is the true star of the show.
10: Now, can you explain to people, you said you performed this before at La Mama,
11: yes.
10: And some of it is what Frank said. Literally, other parts of it are your imagination.
11: Yes.
10: Can you explain how that is divided in the show?
11: Yes, exactly. Okay, great. So, so Frank performed this piece called Frank Maya Talks at La Mama on East 4th Street, a legendary venue where, you know, everybody has passed through and continues to.
10: Mm-hmm.
11: And I start the show with one of his monologues from that show. And then it's a series of interruptions and trying to I keep returning to Frank's work and also kind of imagining my work in his style.
10: Yeah.
11: So I do some things in the style of him, some sort of things that he did. And then eventually in the show, I think what's exciting is you start to get a little confused. Where's my work and where's his?
10: What changed as you were working on this project? Because it started as one thing,
11: yes,
10: and it's what it is today. It might be different than it is next year, but
11: right.
10: I'm curious what was the biggest change from the beginning of it?
11: Okay, wow. Okay, well, I think I just have continued to discover stuff in his work. Every time I return to his stuff, I'm like, oh my God, I'm getting his work on a deeper level. And I think Sam Pinkleton, my director, said this thing in the beginning that was so helpful to me. He was like, first and foremost, we have to make an entertaining night of theater.
10: Mm-hmm.
11: It's wonderful. This is about a person that people should know about. It's wonderful that you have messages about how the government is continuing to decide that certain populations are disposable. And first and foremost, we have to make a really entertaining night of theater. And so that has been such a useful compass to keep sharpening as we've done it over the past year, to keep honing and sort of paring down and finding making sure every single word and every single gesture is necessary. That's been a delightful process.
10: Well, Sam Pinkleton was sitting right there.
11: Right
10: about
11: here?
10: 3 weeks ago.
11: Oh my God.
10: With Josh Sharp was sitting right there.
11: Oh my God. My ancestor.
10: And we asked him a little bit about working with you.
11: Oh my God.
13: I am working with an incredible, incredible genius, comedian, activist hero called Morgan Bassicus, who is making a show called Can I Be Frank? That is a kind of conversation with, dance with a comedian called Frank Maya, who died of AIDS. He was a comedian who was kind of just on the precipice of mainstream success when he died of AIDS. And Morgan has made this hilarious show that is an excavation of Frank's material. And there's nothing like it. We're doing it at Soho Playhouse, and it starts previews next week.
10: All right. Oh. He said activist in the beginning.
11: Yes.
10: Do you consider yourself an activist?
11: It's kind of inextricable. My artistic and political commitments, and you know, certainly like so many people, I wake up thinking about the horror in Gaza every single day, like so many other people, feel like it is my responsibility to do every single thing I can to stop our government's complicity in the genocide that Israel is carrying out in Gaza. So, and that comes out of a longstanding commitment for me, both inside of Jewish communities and inside of all of our communities to organize us against racism and against war and into solidarity movements.
10: My guest is Morgan Basicus. He's starring in a one-person show called Can I Be Frank? It's a meditation on the work of comic Frank Maia, who died in the mid-1990s. I want to talk to you a little bit about stagecraft, a little bit about how Sam was helpful to you. Okay, you said you had to put on an entertaining show.
11: Mm-hmm.
10: What did that mean to you when he said entertaining show, first of all?
11: Yes, it's a great question. My biological father, Sam Pinkleton. What did he mean when he said that? I think he's like, you have to earn, you gotta earn the gravity, you know, you gotta earn the sincerity, you have to earn the message. And I really agree with him. And I think there's something about really balancing the gravity and the levity and making sure that the humor is carried throughout, that makes the message of it so much more digestible and metabolizable, and it's Mary Poppins, you know, it's Spoonful of Sugar, you know.
10: Yeah.
11: Yeah,
10: you're constantly wrapping yourself in a mic cord. The longest mic cord I have ever seen.
11: Yes.
10: Anyone ever
11: thank
10: use.
11: You that's an honor to be recognized. Thank you.
10: What's the deal with the mic cord?
11: Oh, my God. Thank you for asking. No one's asked yet. Well, we discovered it in rehearsal because we'd always use a cordless mic. And then we were like, oh, my God, this mic, this cord just presents all these kind of choreographic opportunities. And also, to me, it kind of also represents this kind of umbilical cord, this kind of across generations that is like the microphone cord for so many of us queers, of like we are passing down the mic and we need to get on stage, and we have this need that we don't even know, totally understand where it comes from, to get on stage and try to make people laugh. And that is, it just carries through so many generations.
10: Well, it's interesting because when I watched one of the past Frank Maia, he had one of the long cords. I was like, oh, is it that? But then at the same time, when you're on stage, like, you don't really know what to do with it. It's like wrapped five times around your arm. You've got a woman in the audience. You ask her to hold the cord. It was one of those things that was like funny and you're not sure why.
11: Totally. I appreciate you naming it. Yeah. Choreography is what we call it. Yeah.
10: Excellent. The staging of the show is interesting. You used the same life preserver that Frank used in his program.
11: Yeah.
10: First of all, why did you choose to use that?
11: Mm-hmm. I knew right away when I saw the video of his work that I wanted to recreate that very simple set that he had, which was his backdrop of this life preserver. And I asked my dear friend Eli Harrison to recreate it. And so they like meticulously recreated it, which I think was just its own kind of beautiful gesture of honoring to like recreate what somebody else made. And I think the symbol, you know, means something to him, and also it can mean a lot of different things to a lot of people. So it's this kind of very open-ended, I think, thing that people can kind of make their own meaning off of. And he also was making, he made merch. He made buttons, he made t-shirts. You know, that was his logo. He was kind of getting his logo out in the world. So we wanted to honor it that way.
10: In the show, you sing.
11: Yeah.
10: You got a beautiful voice,
11: by the way. Oh, thank
10: you. When did you decide that there would be singing in the show?
11: Oh, I always knew because he was singing in his shows and the music was so amazing. And I thought, oh my God, I can't. Mm-hmm. And that was part of the eerie thing of discovering his work, was like, these jokes feel very familiar. The songs, which are kind of these neurotic pop songs, he has a song called God is Busy, you know, like he's a song called Too Nervous. Like that also really resonates with the kind of songs I make. I have a song about seltzer, you know what I mean? Like, so that, you know, is tied to the boycott, divestment, sanctions movement. And so, you know, I knew right away I had to do some of his songs.
10: What do you hope people will talk about after they see the show? Mm. They leave, they go out, they have a drink. What do you hope they talk about?
11: Well, I hope they'll go and do research and find and go and look at more videos of Frank.
10: You mentioned, I'm sorry interrupt you. You mentioned a series of people whose writings that we could read.
11: Yes.
10: Would you name them really quickly so if somebody wants to go Google them?
11: Oh, yes. At the end of the show?
10: Yeah.
11: Yes. Oh, that's okay. So the.
10: If you can remember.
11: Yes. Well, some of the artists I name in the show, I name like Ron Vauder and Cookie Mueller and Chloe Zubilo and Reza Abda and Frederick Weston and Ray Navarro and Charles Ludlam. And then I end the show talking about an activist and a writer who's important, so important to me and so many people, named Douglas Crimp, who was a member of ACT UP and who wrote a very important essay called Mourning and Militancy that has been a guide for so many of us. So I encourage people to read that essay.
10: It's funny because the serious part of the show, again, it's serious, but it's funny. And I asked my previous guest the same thing. How did you decide on the balance?
11: Yeah. I almost think about it like a musical instrument, that you want to keep taut, like between the gravity and the levity, so that you can like play it. You know what I mean? So, so at any time, I'm trying to keep both of those, that chord kind of taut. And I like the feeling of constantly zigzagging the audience back and forth, to remind us that we don't need to take ourselves that seriously, and we can really care about something.
10: With only a few more minutes, I'm curious, why do you think it's essential to keep the conversation about the AIDS crisis going 50 years after it?
11: Yes.
10: Why is that important?
11: This is such an important question. Because the AIDS crisis, as my friend and hero Greg Bordowitz says, is still beginning. The AIDS crisis is not over. In fact, right now we are seeing billions of dollars in cuts to HIV research, to vaccine research, both in the U.S. and around the world, while the U.S. is sending billions to arm genocide. And so this crisis is not over. The attack on public health in this country is terrifying. The attack on LGBT people, on queer and trans people, the scrubbing of HIV and AIDS from federal websites and data. This crisis is just beginning, and our responsibility is to make sure to honor those we have lost and to continue to their fight and to continue the struggle for a future where everybody has quality health care and of that a society that values life over profit.
10: That was my conversation with performer Morgan Bassicus. His one-person show, Can I Be Frank, is getting its second run at the Soho Playhouse from now until June 27th. Coming up, a documentary that made waves on the film festival circuit is having a theatrical release this Friday. Director Ivy Maripol joins us to discuss Ask E. Jean, which follows the legal battles of journalist and Trump accuser E. Jean Carroll. Stay with us.
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10: Mm-hmm. This is All of It. I'm Allison Stewart. In 2023, a jury in a civil trial in New York found President Donald Trump liable for sexually abusing writer E. Jean Carroll in the dressing room of Bergdorf Goodman in 1996. In 2024, a jury decided that the president must pay her $83.3 million for defamation after he made many inflammatory statements about Carroll. And just last week, an appeals court ruled that Trump didn't have to pay it until the Supreme Court weighed in. But director Ivy Maripol doesn't want audiences just to know the story of E. Jean Carroll's assault or her legal battles. She also wants to get them to know E. Jean, the journalist, the celebrated advice columnist, and her take-me-as-I-am personality. Ask E. Jean follows E. Jean Carroll throughout the two trials, but also tells the story of her life and career. And after a successful run on the film festival circuit, the doc is getting a theatrical release at IFC Center starting tomorrow. When director Ivy Maripol joined me on the show to talk about it, I started by asking her to describe how her relationship with E. Jean Carroll began.
19: Well, 6 years ago, I read the cover story in New York Magazine that she, the excerpt from her book was published in New York Magazine that a lot of people I know in New York read. And I immediately tried to reach out to her as I was so struck by how she told her story. And so I was rebuffed at first.
10: Really?
19: She had really no interest in having a documentary made about her at that point. And there were other filmmakers who were trying to chase her down as well. And I just, the first no for a documentary filmmaker, usually we don't even hear it.
10: Yes, right, true.
19: So I went ahead and I kept trying to reach out to her. And then a mutual friend, a colleague of hers, recognized my name and suggested that she have a look at some of my work, particularly the film I made about Roy Cohn for HBO that came out in 2019 that I actually talked to you about, Allison.
10: I remember.
19: And E. Jean was quite struck with that film. And so that opened the door for me. And we began, and that was the beginning of the pandemic. So we actually first met over Zoom, where I got to have a glimpse at her fantastic home in the background and became even more intrigued by her.
10: As you sat down with her and decided, okay, we're going to do this documentary, was anything considered off limits?
19: Interesting. At the start, no. We were kind of flying blind a little bit only because, you know, the trials really hadn't begun. Mm. So it was such early days that, but because, as you mentioned at the top, I was so interested in her life before, we started there. And I think, you know, that was, you know, exciting for both of us to delve into that. So right off the top, there was nothing off limits. What happened eventually is, you know, during the trials, I mean, I really thought the film was really not even, it wasn't clear we were ever going to be able to complete it because, they were in the courtroom, I was not able to film anymore and we weren't sure we would continue because that was obviously the priority. So, there was nothing off limits with E. Jean. I mean, she is completely herself. And I think, you know, that was, you know, one of the things that really drew me to her.
10: What's a question that you had about E. Jean Carroll that you wanted to answer in this documentary?
19: I wanted to understand how... You know, it's kind of, it's interesting because it's almost like a question that I couldn't ask her directly and that I had to learn from watching her shows from the mid-90s where she had the Ask E. Jean show and then also the video depositions that we were able to use in the film that are so powerful because it's where she had to tell her whole story direct, you know, for on the record for, you know, the court. And so I think what... I wanted to understand was how someone who was so just as powerful, outsized, strong figure, a woman who really made her way herself, so independent, so strong, had buried these painful, traumatic events. and to watch her discover within herself and reckon with the fact that she had suffered, which is a word that she can barely mm-hmm. eke out in the depositions.
20: Why can she barely eke it out? What is it in her that makes it difficult for her to say that?
19: Well, I think it's difficult for most women to say that. And I think that's what we're getting at in this film as well. Mm-hmm. To admit to yourself that something that you had buried and put aside, or, you know, or rejected or decided that, oh, that's, I'm okay, I can deal with this. You know, it's kind of this armor that we wear. And I think she just could, you know, she just was not able to live the way she did and accept that until she was ready at age 75 and inspired by the Me Too movement to tell the story and understand what it means personally, but also for other people when you tell your story out loud and you share it. But it's, you know, she is a member of the silent generation, and the reason it's called the silent generation is because they just bury that pain. And I just think it's incredibly powerful when someone from the silent generation is speaking out. And for younger women, for all of us, for men, everyone, there is something that is activated in all of us when someone like E. Jean Carroll comes forward.
20: My guest is director Ivy Mirapol. We're discussing her new documentary, Ask E. Jean, which follows advice columnist E. Jean Carroll. It tells her life story leading up to her legal ordeal with Donald Trump. It was interesting to get to learn a little bit about her, that she was born in 1943. And she grew up in Fort Wayne, Indiana. It seems like she would be born in a New York department store. how does E. Jean describe her mother? Because her mother seemed like she was a really big influence.
19: Oh yeah, it's fantastic. And we use E. Jean's voice throughout the film. I mean, she is really telling her own story, but we're also using her writer's voice because we had access to audiobooks. And so when she describes her mother, she says, you know, she's a redheaded, man rattling Republican politician who, you know, I mean, she's a force. Mm-hmm. You know, she describes her mother as someone who just was an absolute force, but on the other hand, also was would be ready, you know, with the kids all dressed nicely and, you know, hairbrushed and the drink in hand to greet her husband, E. Jean's father. So she'd be quite traditional family role, but also clearly a very outspoken, vibrant, and strong woman.
20: It's interesting. You said you used the audio books to have use her audio, but she had mm-hmm. to write them. What did you find that was special about her writing?
19: Oh, she has this uncanny ability. Well, first of all, she's just so funny. She's just very funny, and she's a gonzo journalist. She puts mm-hmm. herself in her stories, and so it's her voice is just so distinct. But what's really special about it in this context as well is that she could make you laugh out loud while also talking about some of the darkest things. I mean, that was what struck me about the original piece in New York Magazine. And I thought, you know, women who are sexually assaulted and come forward are pushed into this box to, you know, to look and appear to be victims, you know, as you know, you have to be like quiet and kind of seem almost that you're shrinking. And with E. Jean, it was the opposite. You know, she just said, this is what happened. I'm going to tell the story in detail. So she tells the story of what happened in Bergdorf Goodman. And she doesn't leave out details like the fact that while they're shopping for a gift for a woman that Donald Trump has asked her to help him shop for, she describes in detail that she suggests hats and he's petting one of the hats like it's an animal. Mm. You know, that I found that so remarkable, and it's really because we women, you know, are not allowed in this society. And even with the Me Too movement, as wonderful as that was and inspiring as it was, the women who came forward still were kind of kept in this box. And I think, you know, what Eugene is so herself that she is saying, I can be funny, I can be fun, I can love my life and still be this person who was traumatized, and I can say it all.
10: And we do want to give out the number for RAIN's National Sexual Assault Hotline while we're having this conversation. It's 1-800-656-4673. Did want to say that. A big part of the documentary, it's sure, of course, is Eugene reliving her career. What did she seem most proud of, her career?
19: Oh, that is a great question. And because it's one of the things we actually had to, you know, we had to pick and choose so many things, Allison, because
10: you had an abundance of material, let's say that.
19: Exactly. I mean, it was, you know, but I guess that's, you know, that's a good thing. We, you know, she's very proud of some of the big articles that she wrote. And one in particular that we did not even, and this is, I'm glad I get to talk about this just briefly. She traveled to New Guinea on her own, like to a remote place where no white people had ever been. And she, and no women had ever been, to like meet this, a tribe of where it was all men, apparently. And it was for Playboy magazine. I hope I'm not getting that wrong. And it was just an incredible, I think she was just so proud of herself that she did that. And because it is an incredible feat. I mean, she still has the backpack that she wore and that she carried through. And it was quite dangerous. She probably, you know, it was probably, there were moments where she could have died. And she, I think she was just quite proud of herself for that. But even from the beginning, when, I mean, in the film, we talk about how she takes Fran Lebowitz camping. And I think, you know, she has such great ideas for kind of taking people out of their comfort zones and seeing who they really are in those situations. And those, I think she's very proud of her work as a gonzo journalist. And I know some people aren't going to like to hear this, but I think she's a better gonzo journalist than Hunter S. Thompson.
10: Really?
19: I do. I personally find her voice more engaging. But you know, and she's not as well known, clearly, but I hope this film helps her become more known.
10: She's more well known as an advice columnist, Ask
19: yes.
10: Eugene in the magazines, as well as on television. Why is she someone that is so good at giving women the truth, the hard truth, even if it's a really tough statement that she's got to give?
19: Well, I think because she does it with such humor and love. And she will say that she wasn't doing that in the past. Mm-hmm. Part of what we deal with in the film is Eugene looking back and reckoning with the fact that she feels she was not as good a friend to women as she should have been. And she personally was, you know, believed these things as well. So it wasn't, she actually was living that way herself. And the advice she was giving reflects that. And she doesn't like looking back at that. And I try to remind her that a lot, but at the same time, and this is why it's so complicated and interesting and important to grapple with, that it's not black and white. She also was giving advice, like, you know, to, you see it in the film, to a woman, for instance, who is very bored at home and she's got a child and she's clearly, she'd never been to college. She doesn't have a job. She drops the kid off at school. She doesn't have anything to do. And Eugene is saying, go to the community college, go to school. Why not do it? Find your way. And so at the same time, she might've been giving advice that she's not so proud of anymore. She also was giving that kind of advice, empowering women. The way she was so good at it is because she just would zero in on, and she even does it to me now. I mean, she's a great friend, a person to have in your life who can give you real advice because she listens also. I mean, she really listens. And that's what she says in the film too. She learned from her readers, from the people who are writing to her. She's listening.
20: Would you say she learned from her past attitudes when it came to sexual harassment and misconduct? You included a clip of her talking about Anita Hill in a not sympathetic manner.
19: That's right. Yes. Oh, well, now, I mean, yes, now she looks back at that with horror. She very much dislikes that clip, obviously. she's not proud of that. And, but she's, she was living in that time period, and that's what we want to show. I mean, there's no blame on E. Jean for who she was in the past. It's just what I would like to come out of this film is understanding, and that that was the world she was living in because she was trying to make it as an independent journalist, and a journalist in a completely male dominated world. And she was, this is the, you know, the heyday of the magazine world in New York City. And she was the first female editor at Outside Magazine and Esquire and Playboy, and had a seat at the table with all the boys at Elaine's. And, you know, she had to compromise things in her own life and kind of contort her view of things in order to succeed.
10: E. Jean says at one point in the documentary, she was not a political person before all of this happened with Donald Trump and President Trump. Mm. How would she describe her relationship with politics now?
19: Well, she has become quite politicized, and she's paying attention, and she's become an activist in certain areas. I mean, she went to Albany and helped lobby for the Adult Survivors Act that gave a window for victims of assault to file in court, just as she did. And she continues to, you know, I just think it's made her, if you want to just say much more aware and engaged in political life.
10: That was my conversation with documentary filmmaker Ivy Maripol. Her film Ask E. Jean will be playing at the IFC Theater starting tomorrow. Coming up, we'll preview our next Get Lit with All of It book club event next Wednesday. Author Tom Perata joins us to talk about his novel Ghost Town. Stick around.
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2: This is All of It on WNYC. I'm Allison Stewart. Our May Get Lit with All of It book club selection is Ghost Town, the brand new novel from bestselling author Tom Perata. The story is set in 1970s suburban New Jersey. An eighth grader named Jimmy is grappling with a terrible loss. In the midst of his grief, he finds himself with two new friends, a stoner named Eddie and an older teenager named Olivia, who also has experience with death in her family. Olivia has a Ouija board and wants Jimmy to use it. The novel also follows Jimmy as an adult, now known as Jay Perry. He's a successful writer who has been invited back to his hometown by the mayor, a visit that brings up all kinds of memories. Thanks to our partners at the New York Public Library, library card holders can check out an e-copy of Ghost Town right now with no wait times. Our live event with Tom Perata is happening on Wednesday, May 27th, and we have a special musical guest. They might be giants. As of right now, tickets are sold out, but all is not lost. 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Head to wnyc.org/getlit for more information. To get you ready for the event, earlier this month, Tom Perata joined us for a preview. I began by asking him what he was doing when he started working on the novel in 2020.
3: It was definitely a pandemic novel. I was going back to the house I grew up in because my elderly mom was having some trouble and of course, was kind of isolated there. And so I just spent, you know, that whole period in the house that I grew up in, sleeping in my old bedroom and kind of remembering, it just seemed like a world full of ghosts to me. And that somehow led me to this book and to, you know, making the ghost kind of a literal part of a novel.
2: Yeah, it's kind of interesting. You aren't necessarily known for writing autofiction, but a story sort of draws from your own background, as you said. What did you want to capture about being a kid in New Jersey in the 70s?
3: Well, you know, we talk about childhood now and how, you know, intensely surveilled kids are and how the parents are always looking over their shoulder and you can't actually ever get lost, right? Your parents can track you on a phone and, you know, every day you're taking pictures. But I think that, you know, there was that strange free range quality, which, you know, I think we can romanticize and there's some good things about it. It probably forced kids to grow up and be independent. But this book kind of also explores the dark side of that. Like, what happens when you're being guided by misguided people?
2: Mm-hmm. The book is set in a fictional Jersey town, Creamwood, New Jersey. What's Creamwood like?
3: Creamwood is a blue-collar, mostly Italian-American suburb, but it is notably all white. And basically, Jimmy's going through a fog of grief in this summer. And, you know, it's just living his private life, but there's a public drama that's happening around the racial politics of that particular time and place.
2: Is Creamwood, is there a town you base it on?
3: Well, I grew up in a town called Garwood. And, you know, in the same way that Jay Perry isn't me, Creamwood isn't exactly Garwood. It's like, you know, I think that's why we write fiction, so that we're not kind of limited by the literal truth of the past.
2: I sort of, I grew up in northern New Jersey. I was like, I bet this might be fill in the blank.
3: There were a bunch of towns like that.
2: Yeah. My guest is Tom Perata, author of the new novel Ghost Town. It's our May Get Lit with All of It book club selection. To borrow your e-copy and get tickets to the May 27th event, head to wnyc.org/getlit. What is going on with young Jimmy Perini when we first meet him in the novel?
3: Well, Jimmy begins by saying, you know, we used to be a normal family, and then something happened, and we got weird. And that one thing the thing that begins this weird journey is the death of his mother.
2: A Ouija board comes into the equation.

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3: 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At 4 o'clock, it's All Things Considered. It's a lot cooler today. Temperatures are in the upper 50s right now here in lower Manhattan. We could see some more rain this evening, a chance of rain. Otherwise, it's going to be partly cloudy overnight. We're going to see temperatures here in our area in the mid-50s for tomorrow. Mostly cloudy early, partly sunny later. Highs reaching the mid-60s with mostly cloudy skies for tomorrow night. Wind gusts up to 20 miles an hour, low around 52. It's WNYC just before 3 p.m.
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5: Students across the country are showing improvement in reading and math skills, but a decade of learning loss means most will start the next school year behind academically. From WAMU and NPR in Washington, this is 1A. Hi, I'm Jen White. Today on 1A, the learning recession. Since 2013, standardized test data shows that students' reading and math skills began to decline years before the COVID-19 pandemic disrupted learning in school districts nationwide. But a new report shows students in most states are starting to improve. We explore what caused the learning recession in the first place and what we can learn from the places where it's improving. If you work with K-12 students, what changes have you noticed in their reading and math skills over the past few years? Email us at 1A@WAMU.org.
6: I'm Debbie Russ with the BBC News. The U.S. Secretary of State Marco Rubio, speaking in Miami, has described Cuba as a threat to America's national security and says the likelihood of a negotiated peaceful settlement is not high. But he said Washington was ready if the leadership in Havana had a change of heart.
7: Cuba not only has weapons that they've acquired from Russia and China over the years, but they also host Russian and Chinese intelligence presence in their country, not far from where we're standing right now. So Cuba's always posed a national security threat to the United States.
6: The comments came a day after the U.S. charged the veteran communist leader Raul Castro with murder and an aircraft carrier strike group arrived in the Caribbean. In response, Cuba's foreign minister accused Mr. Rubio of lying to instigate military aggression. An angry crowd has set fire to a hospital in the eastern Congolese town of Bunia after the death of a patient suspected to have had Ebola. The BBC was told relatives stormed the facility trying to remove the body after health workers refused to release it. Emery Makumeno reports from Kinshasa.
8: The BBC has confirmed that parts of the Ebola treatment center at Rwambara General Hospital were set on fire during the unrest. It is unclear whether anyone was injured. Later, the military placed medical workers under their protection while police tried to restore order. Health experts warn that Ebola can spread through contact with the body of someone who has died from the virus because bodily fluids remain highly infectious after death.
6: A Turkish court has ordered the suspension of the current leader of the main opposition party, Özgür Özel. It's the latest ruling to target the CHP, and an appeal is expected. Mr. Özel summoned all parliamentarians to party headquarters for an emergency meeting. Emily Wither reports from Istanbul.
9: Turkey's main opposition party, the CHP, has seen hundreds of its members arrested in the last year. Now a court has ordered the removal of its leader, Özgür Özel, citing irregularities in the Congress that elected him, reinstating his predecessor. Its most prominent figure, the Istanbul mayor, Ekrem İmamoğlu, has been in jail for more than a year. He was announced as the party's candidate for presidency against Recep Tayyip Erdogan before he was jailed. The CHP insists the cases are politically motivated, while the government says the judiciary is independent.
6: President Trump has postponed the signing of his own executive order on regulating new AI models, saying he didn't like certain elements of it. The order called for voluntary government testing and working with AI developers before the public release of large-scale systems. You're listening to the latest world news from the BBC.
3: And it's on WNYC in New York. I'm Sean Carlson. It's 58 degrees right now at 3:04. The MTA's board has approved refunds for Long Island Railroad riders who couldn't take the trains during the labor strike earlier in the week. Those with monthly tickets for May will get their money back for the 4 days of service that were suspended due to the strike. Transit officials say that equates to a roughly 13% refund. Refunds will be automatically applied to whichever payment method customers used if tickets were bought in the MTA's Train Time app. They will also be applied to commuter benefits cards if customers used those. But riders who bought paper tickets will have to fill out an application. Good news for beachgoers in the Bronx. The New York City Parks Department is celebrating the opening of the revamped Orchard Beach Pavilion. The project adds new concession spaces as well as upgraded bathrooms and ADA accessible entrances. It was 17 years in the making. It cost about $114 million. Orchard Beach is the only public beach in the borough and welcomes about 1.5 million visitors each year. City Beach is officially open on Saturday. Beach season ends September 13th. Well, season tickets are now on sale for the new Women's Professional Baseball League that's debuting in August, and New York's team will play in the historic first game. New York will open the season on August 1st with the matchup against Los Angeles. Players on New York's roster are from all over the world, but it just so happens none are from New York. But there are plenty of New Yorkers and New Jerseyans playing for Boston, San Francisco, and L.A. Every game for the inaugural season will be played at Robin Roberts Stadium in Springfield, Illinois. The league has not yet confirmed how fans will be able to watch from home. Well, it's a little bit rainy out there today. It's 58 degrees right now here in Lower Manhattan. There's a chance of some more rain tonight. Otherwise, it'll be cloudy. Temperatures in the mid-50s this evening. For tomorrow, mostly cloudy early, partly sunny later in the day. High reaching about 65 tomorrow afternoon, and then tomorrow night, mostly cloudy. Lows in the low 50s, a little breezy for tomorrow night. And then Saturday, chance of rain. Rain likely in the afternoon with highs in the upper 50s. 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
5: This is 1A. I'm Jen White. Another school year is ending as summer creeps closer into view. Millions of students at K-12 schools in the U.S. are gearing up to enter a new grade this fall, but many will start the new school year behind academically. That's because for more than a decade, students' math and reading skills have steadily fallen. This trend is what some researchers are calling the learning recession. And according to a new analysis of state test scores, this was happening years before COVID-19 disrupted learning in school districts nationwide. But it's not all bad news. That new analysis also shows students in most states are starting to make meaningful gains in math, and a handful are now beginning to see improvements in reading, too. Today on 1A, understanding the learning recession among American students and what we can learn from the places where it's improving. Joining us from Cambridge, Massachusetts is Thomas Kane. He's an education and economics professor at Harvard University. He's also the faculty director of the Center for Education Policy Research. That's a university-wide research center that works with school districts and state agencies. Tom, welcome to the program.
11: Thanks, Jen. Happy to be here.
5: And we want to hear from you, especially if you're a teacher, a tutor, or parent. What changes have you noticed in your students' performance and skills like reading and math over the past few years? If your state or district is making changes to improve student performance, how are they responding? Email us at 1a@wamu.org. Now, Tom, you're an author of that analysis we mentioned. It's a yearly report called the Education Scorecard. That report analyzes state test scores from third to eighth graders for over 5,000 school districts across 38 states. And this is the fourth annual scorecard. What does it tell us about how U.S. students are performing today on skills like reading and math?
11: So I bet a lot of your listeners would be surprised to hear that it's not just the pandemic. The pandemic was the mudslide that followed, you know, 7 years of steady erosion in student achievement. And 83% of school districts in the U.S. have seen a decline in reading achievements since 2015. And 70% have seen a decline in math achievements since 2015. And it would be hard to see this because on every state has its own test, and states are changing proficiency definitions over time. But we've put all the state tests on the same scale and then traced achievement since 2009, district by district around the country. So if your listeners think everything's fine in their local community, I'd encourage them to go to the Education Scorecard and see what has been the trend since 2009.
5: And we should note that this report doesn't include data from all 50 states. Why not?
11: So there were several states that we couldn't include because of high opt-out rates. So we needed to be able to assume that the students taking this state test were the same population of students being sampled for the National Assessment of Educational Progress. So if opt-out rates were too high, we couldn't include the state. There were several other states that we couldn't include because they had changed their proficiency definition since the last time we were able to put the proficiency definition on the same scale. So when we're updating it with 2026 data, we'll have more like 43 states included.
5: So according to your data, this learning recession began in 2013. What do you know about what triggered this decline?
11: So we're not certain, but it seems like there were two things that in combination contributed to the decline. Number one was that was the period when test-based accountability under the No Child Left Behind Act was declining, and eventually the No Child Left Behind Act was replaced in 2015. So there was a decline in federally driven test-based accountability. But right at about the same time is when social media began really sort of taking off on students' smartphones. So it was almost as if Congress took the batteries out of the smoke alarm of test-based accountability just at the time that social media was lighting fire to students' out-of-school learning time.
5: So I understand what you're saying. It's not that the testing caused the decline. It's that the loss of that testing sort of erased the ability to see that there was a decline happening when social media began to emerge.
11: So this is a great question, because actually a lot of parents out there might be thinking, wait a minute, there's still tests. Actually, there are still tests. What we lost was the accountability part. Like what we lost was the schools being, you know, flagged for failing to meet adequate yearly progress. And it wasn't just, you know, schools being held accountable. The governors and state commissioners, each year that they announced, you know, what schools were failing to make adequate yearly progress, were sort of on the hook for describing what to do about it. And in the absence of that, It actually took us a while. There were not a lot of people who, even people who do what I do, that had recognized what was happening to student achievement before the pandemic. Now, of course, the pandemic made it, impossible to avoid anymore. But I think it was sort of, we're now a decade into a loss in achievement that that for the first 4 or 5 years, there was no acknowledgement of what was happening.
12: Well, Tom, just really briefly, even if that testing remained in place, that accountability remained in place, are you confident that educators, administrators would have made the connection that I hear you alluding to between social media, the increased use of cell phones among young people, and perhaps these failures we're seeing in reading and math?
11: So we can't be sure, because we didn't run that experiment. I mean, the fact is, in the years prior to 2013, we know that test-based accountability played a role in the improvement that had been happening up until 2013. Because, during the 90s, before the No Child Left Behind Act, there were individual states like Massachusetts and North Carolina and Texas and Florida that had been implementing some form of test-based accountability. And we saw achievement increase on the National Assessment of Educational Progress in those states after they implemented. And then when the No Child Left Behind Act came into effect for the other states that had not yet had test-based accountability, we saw their achievement rise. Mm-hmm. There was about a 2-grade equivalent improvement in math achievement between 1990 and 2013, and almost a whole grade equivalent improvement in reading achievement. We sort of talk about education being a quagmire, but it was the opposite of that. Up until 2013, we'd been making substantial progress.
12: Well, another interesting trend in this report is learning that recovery has taken on a U-shape. That means schools with the least amount of poverty and schools with the most poverty saw similar growth in math and reading skills. Meanwhile, middle-income schools improved the least in both subjects. Why?
11: So, Jen, that was one of the more surprising findings in our report is you rarely see that sort of U-shaped pattern where the primary places that are seeing improvement are the highest income places and the lowest income places. But that has become increasingly clear. And we believe what was driving that was the federal pandemic relief dollars that were so highly targeted on high poverty districts. I'm sure many of your listeners probably knew and were happy that they were targeted to higher poverty districts, but may be surprised at the degree of targeting. So that the lion's share of the dollars went to the districts that were 80 to 100% receiving federal lunch subsidies. But the districts in between that were like 40 to 70% students receiving free reduced price lunch, those districts didn't get much federal dollars, and they didn't have dollars of their own to pay for the recovery. And so that's actually one of the things that we recommend in the report is that states, as they're allocating school improvement dollars, focus on those mid poverty districts that are still lagging behind 2019. And there are a lot of them.
12: Mid poverty or middle income, just to be clear?
11: Middle income. So 40 to 70% free reduced price lunch districts.
12: Well, that's Tom Kane. He's a professor and faculty director of Harvard University's Center for Education Policy Research. He's also an author of the annual report on student academic performance and recovery called the Education Scorecard. Tom, thank you for your time. We appreciate it.
11: Thanks, Jen.
12: Coming up, as schools nationwide struggle to keep students on track academically after the pandemic, one region of the country is pulling ahead, unpacking the southern surge. That's after the break. This is 1A from WAMU and NPR.

0: Climate change makes heat waves more intense. So to confront this, some communities in the U.S. are planting dense mini forests.
1: The plants talk to each other. Like they tell each other that I need more water. Can you send me some? And they work together.
0: I'm Scott Detrow. We'll have that story as part of our Climate Solutions Week on All Things Considered from NPR News.
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7: This is 1A. I'm Jen White. We're discussing the learning recession in American schools and what student test data can tell us about the keys to recovery. And we're hearing from you. Jay in Oklahoma emails, I work with advanced high school students in my university, and their school recently implemented a cell phone ban. These students have been far more engaged and focused than they were before the ban, and some of them even report being happier. It really seems like these kids and their education have been the victims of the attention economy. Well, we also want to hear from you, especially if you're a teacher, a tutor, or parent. What changes have you noticed in your students' performance and skills like reading and math over the past few years? If your state or district is making changes to improve performance, how are students responding? Email us at 1A@WAMU.org. Let's bring another voice into the conversation now. Sharon Lurya, she's a data reporter at the Associated Press's Education Reporting Network. Sharon, welcome to 1A.
8: Thank you for having me on.
7: So I want to talk about some of the gains in math and reading skills we've seen over the past few years. Now, from 2022 through the spring of 2025, the education scorecard found that students in nearly all states that the report analyzed made meaningful improvement in math performance. Reading, on the other hand, has shown only slight growth in 2025. But the education scorecard says the key to improving reading skills could be in curriculum reform. What are you seeing in your reporting? Which states are shifting the way they approach reading?
8: Right. So basically only five states in the whole country made really meaningful growth in reading. Like a few more states grew, but it essentially rounded to zero. And so what the researchers noticed was that every single state that did show some growth in reading had taken on reforms that fall under this umbrella of reforms generally known as the science of reading.
7: And those five states are Louisiana, Maryland, Tennessee, Kentucky, and Indiana.
8: Mm-hmm, yeah. And so, you know, what this means is there's a whole bunch of reforms that are sort of like associated with this movement. It can include things like training teachers better to understand how to teach reading to children, including an emphasis on phonics, as opposed to, for many years, it was a fad to in education to teach kids using methods that are now considered out of date, like encouraging them to guess what the word was based on context and pictures instead of sounding it out. Other things can include, you know, putting in literacy coaches who will help both teachers to teach better and coach them, but also helping out the students. Also increased like screening in early grades to really make sure no students fall through the crack. Catching issues such as dyslexia early. And even if a kid doesn't have dyslexia, but it's just, you know, a late bloomer and struggling with a few things, catching those issues early so that it doesn't compound into bigger problems later on. So it's a whole, you know, variety of reforms that are sort of associated under this umbrella term, science of reading. And all the states that did improve did that. However, it's also not a magic bullet because there were a couple states that tried similar reforms, but still saw reading scores fall, such as, for example, Florida. So researchers are still trying to figure out, you know, what under this big umbrella of science of reading is really the most important thing and how do you implement it properly. But it definitely seems like the states that didn't try it at all definitely did not see improvement.
7: Well, here's how Joshua, a second grader in Louisiana, explains this approach to the AP.
9: Before we read them, we go over some words we don't know. So when we read the story, we know the words, and we don't have to sound them out.
7: We got this from Jennifer in Illinois, who emails, I'd be curious to know when whole language became adopted as the dominant way to teach students to read. This seems like a terrible way to learn, and I have learned that many school districts are going back to phonics. It seems that we have a whole generation of young people who went through whole language, and now they don't know how to read. We have failed them. Could this be one of the causes of these poor reading scores? And if you can't read, you can't do math. I mean, Sharon, do you know roughly when this whole language approach to literacy began? And this has been, we should note, a pretty long fight between whole language and the science of reading. It's been playing out over the last maybe 7 to 8 years.
8: Yeah, it's something that's kind of gone in cycles back and forth across, you know, education history. Like going back decades, there's been strong research showing that, you know, like the phonics-based reading styles is the way to learn. But then, of course, there's always different fads in education that pop up. Sometimes it's called whole language or balanced literacy. And it's not all bad because some of the ideas were focused on things like, you know, inculcating a real love of reading and like encouraging things like drop everything and read to, you know, just have free reading time, make it as comfortable as possible with the thought that this would just like make kids more comfortable. And there's some good ideas in that, but at the same time, like you really do have to focus sometimes on the mechanics to make sure kids have that fluency. But I think that, you know, in recent years, the pendulum has really swung in favor of science of reading, and a lot of states are implementing reforms. And in particular, you know, we see a lot of gains in the South. You know, I've been reporting on this before, and we see that a lot of the Gulf South states, Louisiana, Alabama, Mississippi, you know, started instituting these reforms, starting with, you know, Mississippi around 2013, that I was talking about earlier, like, you know, the literacy coaching, the better training in science of reading, and also greater accountability, like, you know, holding kids back in third grade if they don't know how to read. But at the same time, it's not just holding kids back. It's also making sure that you give them lots and lots of chances to move forward. For example, letting them go to intensive literacy camps and getting extra intensive tutoring so that you're not just saying like, oh, you don't know how to read, too bad, we're holding you back. You're identifying the children early and really making sure they get lots and lots of extra support.
7: I mean, everything you're describing, though, has a price tag attached to it, Sharon. So in the states that are seeing success, are you also seeing an increased amount of funding for schools?
8: These states did invest in these reforms. They invested in paying for the training for teachers, which can cost several thousand dollars. They invested in the literacy coaches. So, you know, they invested in the summer school, the literacy camps. I don't have a number at the top of my head, but those things do cost money. At the same time, though, you know, states like Mississippi and Alabama and Louisiana, when you compare it to states like, you know, New York or Massachusetts, the per pupil spending overall overall is far, far, far less, you know, like on the order of tens of thousands of dollars less per student per year. So while it is not free, it definitely takes an investment. It's also something that even, you know, low income states have proven that they are able to do.
7: Well, a little later, we'll hear from a student, from a superintendent in Louisiana schools about the approach he's taken in his district. But I want to make sure we contextualize this a bit. While most states are seeing students score higher in math and some states are seeing improvements in reading, the trend of learning losses over the past decade means many students are still scoring below grade levels. So a 2025 report from the National Assessment of Education Progress, it's known as the Nation's Report Card, found that almost half of high school seniors are testing below basic levels in math and reading. So how do these recent gains, Sharon, that some states have experienced fit into the broader picture of educational performance in the U.S. right now?
8: Yes. So a lot of these states have made a really great growth, but many of them were scoring in previous years kind of at the bottom of rankings. So they had a lot of room for improvement. And one issue that some, you know, that some people bring forth is that it is relatively more straightforward to focus on literacy in the younger grades when there's more focus on the sort of mechanics of having phonics and fluency. You can really like turn that into a science of like, you know, teaching the kids how to do that. And you can really focus on specific skills and train teachers to do that. As the kids get older and older, reading becomes harder because it becomes a lot more about comprehension and it becomes a lot more also about content knowledge and just having a general broad knowledge base. And it also, you know, like, no matter how hard the schools are working, reading is very, very, very strongly influenced by how much students read at home. And, you know, students are reading at home far less than they used to. So, for example, also from the from the Nation's report card, they've had this survey that's been done since the 80s. They found that in 1984, 35%, so a third of 13-year-olds read every day for fun, just at home. In 2012, that was only 27%. In 2023, that was 14%. So students are reading much less at home. There's also been a trend that in some schools, because of the learning losses that have happened, they are assigning fewer books in English class. So there are, you know, certain English classes where the students aren't even expected to read books anymore.
7: What are they reading? If they're not reading books, then what?
8: I recently talked to a high school senior at what was considered a very high performing school district. And I asked her how many books she read this year. She said none. And I said, what did you do? And she said, we watched movies based on books. Yeah.
7: I don't even know what to make of that.
8: Yeah. Obviously, I'm not trying to paint with a broad brush and saying everyone is doing this or even the vast majority. It's just, you know, anecdotally, I've heard about it in a few schools. But I think this can become a compounding problem where the students, you know, kind of lose reading skills. And then because they're struggling, the schools then try to make the classes easier because they're trying to make it at the kids' level. But then that can also, you know, make it so students are not really challenged to read books. And I also find it very interesting that the same week that, you know, I was reporting on this reading recession, I was also reporting on the backlash that's been happening in some schools against technology in the classroom, screen time in the classroom. So it's not just the cell phones that the kids themselves bring to class. Some parents are also complaining that even the educational screen time has gotten too much on Chromebooks, iPads, laptops, and things like that, and that it's too distracting for students.
7: We're talking to Sharon Luria. She's a data reporter at the Associated Press's Education Reporting Network. Sharon, as we're speaking, it occurs to me that for schools that are successful in improving student outcomes, they have to sort of take a broad approach. It can't just be what's happening in the classroom. It has to be what's happening for teachers, but also there's a parent engagement piece of this that has to be included. I mean, what have you found in your reporting about the districts that are doing this really well and really how wide they're reaching beyond the school doors to really include everyone in the changes that they're making?
8: Right. So, you know, another big issue that is related to, you know, to student performance is, of course, chronic absenteeism mm-hmm. and whether the students are actually in class. You can't learn if you're not in class. And chronic absenteeism has been a huge issue since the pandemic for many schools. And so, you know, in some school districts that me and my reporting partners looked into, such as, you know, Detroit, there wasn't just the focus on, you know, what was happening in the classroom, but making sure that kids get into the classroom in the first place through, you know, hiring people to, you know, to focus on improving student attendance and even going to visit students in their homes, engaging with the parents and making sure that they come to class.
7: Well, we mentioned the Southern surge. States like Louisiana, Alabama, and Mississippi are making a lot of progress with their students. What accountability measures do Alabama and Mississippi in particular have in place for ensuring students are reading at grade level?
8: Right. So, with Alabama and Louisiana, they are both implementing some form of third grade retention, I believe. I don't know if they have fully implemented it yet or if they're just starting in the process of that. But I know that both of them have, you know, started this process where they're trying to identify the students who are really struggling to read by third grade, because that's considered kind of the keystone year. And then offering them, you know, multiple chances to improve so that they can move on to fourth grade through things like, for example, I know Alabama does literacy camps. So, you know, even if you struggled in third grade, if you can make it up, you know, in an intensive in the summer between third and fourth grade, you know, you can move on. And so I think that is a form of accountability because it is also paired with support. It's not just we're going to punish you. We're going to say you're not doing well, so we're just holding you back. It's saying like we're going to really support you and do everything we can to make sure you can move forward, but we're also not going to let you move forward if you truly are not ready for it. And of course there's exceptions for, you know, students with disabilities and stuff who would have like a separate pathway.
7: Well, and before the gains of the past few years, how were students in these and other Southern states typically performing on national standardized tests?
8: Right. So before there was, you know, like a phrase that was heard often where people said, thank God for Mississippi if they were in Louisiana, or they said, thank God for Louisiana if they were in Mississippi, because it's like, well, at least we're only 49th and not 50th, mm-hmm. you know, and that was like the common joke that was said. And many of these states were performing at the bottom, but since then, they have improved greatly. And so, you know, I think if you give me a moment, I don't want there to be dead air, but I can even look up, you know, how much they've improved over time.
7: Well, we can include some of that data on our website at the1a.org. We're discussing the learning recession in American schools with Sharon Luria. She's a data reporter at the Associated Press's Education Reporting Network. Sharon, thanks for your time. Still to come, Louisiana fourth graders are leading the nation in reading growth, jumping from last place to 16th in just 5 years. That's according to the 2024 Nation's Report Card. A superintendent from one of Louisiana's top performing school districts tells us why when we return. This is 1A.

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0: Indeed it is. I'm Kai Rizdahl. 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
3: What if there was a magic wand that took away loneliness? 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
6: Let's get back to the learning recession in American schools and how some states are tackling it head on. Joining us now is Grant Eloy. He's the superintendent of schools for the Natchitoches Parish School District in Louisiana. That district has emerged as a leader in post-pandemic learning recovery, consistently outperforming the state on standardized math and reading tests by more than double. Grant, it's great to have you on the program.
7: Great to be with you. Thanks for having me.
6: And it's also the last day of school for students in your district. So congratulations on completing another school year.
7: Yes, ma'am. We've crossed the finish line. Thank goodness.
6: Well, you've been the superintendent for Natchitoches Parish School District since April 2020. So this is during the onset of the COVID-19 pandemic. Give us a snapshot of what academic performance looked like in your district when you first started.
7: So as I entered, we were a C district on a pretty generous accountability scale. So I famously told my board that we weren't really a C district. We were a D or an F district that was propped up by a few schools. And I do believe that was accurate. We were just we were below the state average. If you looked at the parishes that touched us, we were doing a worse job than everyone around us. And in all categories, I think we had 41 ESSA labels for our subgroups. We had several DNF schools.
6: Just interpret that for us, a DNF school?
7: I'm sorry. Yeah, a D or an F school mean on our accountability system at the time meant that probably only around 20% of our students were proficient. Mm-hmm. And proficiency means that they were on grade level. So somewhere between 20 and 30% were proficient, which is not good. And so the ESSA labels, that's going to be subgroups. So we may have had an A school, but we were still failing. Maybe it was our special ed students. Maybe it was our African-American students. Maybe it was our English second language students. We just had not a lot of good going on collectively. We had some good stuff. We had some excellent teachers, some excellent students. But collectively, when you looked at our system, it was a public health crisis. And that's kind of how we framed it to our folks.
6: What about rates of absenteeism during the pandemic years?
7: So we were susceptible just like everyone else was. And I try not to judge our actions during that time because, you know, in retrospect, a lot of what we did, people want a Monday morning quarterback, myself included. But I remember during that time, we didn't know what COVID was. We didn't know what we were facing. And so we made some decisions. I kind of told my staff, I was like, oh, we're only going to have a couple hundred kids who want to be in virtual. And then I think we ended up having almost a third of our entire district enter virtual. And it wasn't that great. It just really wasn't. It was something to make everyone feel okay. but it really told everyone, no matter what your socioeconomics, no matter what background you were, no matter what achievement level of student you were, it told them that school was kind of optional. And so with a third of our students entering virtual, and some of them did amazing, they were in class every day on Zooms and all that, and then some never showed up at all. And so it got really bad, and we are still suffering kind of the cultural impact of that today. We are better than the state. We've done a big push on truancy, but at the same time, we're still not where we were pre-COVID.
6: Yeah. We got this from Miriam in Virginia, who emails, I grew up in Norfolk Public Schools, and now I am a first-year, sixth-grade social studies teacher. I see how technology has been incorporated into daily instruction rather than for specific tasks in a lesson or assignment. My biggest focus has been getting them to read off paper and write with a pencil every day. Every class has reading now. No, the literacy decline did not start during COVID, but it made it so much worse so quickly. Grant, I mean, you came into the district at a really interesting time. What did you understand to be the causes for why the district was really struggling with student achievement?
7: Well, I don't think it was any one thing. We had some previous administrations that, I will not necessarily blame them, but we didn't have a whole lot of accountability in terms of our expectations of our collective staff. I believe, a lot of teachers, myself included when I was a teacher and a principal, there's a lot of frustration with districts and district staff. And what is the role of a district staff? Well, I believe a district staff is supposed to provide guidance and support. And when a district does that effectively, it can be groundbreaking for schools and probably still frustrating to staff. But there was not district level expectations in our district. It was kind of everyone was doing their own thing. And some of those things were not good. Some of the things were just because, hey, that looks cool, or hey, that sounded good, or hey, I went to a conference and I heard this thing. But they weren't best practices. They weren't research based. And so the district was making sure everyone got paid and making sure no one got sued, but we weren't providing support and guidance. And so when we started creating systems for providing that support, for providing that guidance to our staff, it was difficult because change is always difficult, but it really changed the trajectory of our entire district.
6: So give us a couple of examples of things you implemented in the district, concrete changes you made that you think connect directly to this uptick in student achievement.
7: Yes, ma'am. So again, when COVID started, we got this influx of massive federal aid. And through those dollars, I remember saying to my staff, I was like, everyone's going to use this money. And in like 4 or 5 years, someone's going to do a study and say, this is what people did that was so dumb and so wrong and so whatever. And then there's going to be a few people who get it right. And I didn't know what get it right was, but I just knew that there was going to be a microscope on the use of that money. And so what we did is we invested a massive portion of our money into student achievement. And we had looked at some surrounding districts, one in specific, which is actually the district that our state superintendent, Dr. Cade Brumley, moved from a D to an A. And we said, hey, what did y'all do? And they told us, and we were like, well, why hasn't everyone replicated it? And they said, well, it costs a lot of money and it's really difficult, and people are always looking for a silver bullet. And so that was really the NIT and the TAP model. And NIT, National Institute of Excellence in Teaching. And what they provide is best practices. And what they say is if you grow teachers, then that will inevitably grow students. And so what we did through those ESSER dollars, we created a cadre of master teachers. So every school got at least one, in many cases, multiple master teachers. And those master teachers were to go into the schools and make sure that teachers were learning best practices and implementing best practices. And so that would create through what we call our cluster meetings, which are collective meetings every week. That created greater teacher efficacy. And as our teacher efficacy has grown, we've seen our student achievement rise at the same pace. So we invested in the master teachers, also mentor teachers, which are still classroom teachers, but they have time to also support teachers and work with the master teacher. We also created what we call ILT, which is instructional leadership teams, where we really invested in our principals becoming the instructional leaders of their school, not just making sure the buses run on time. And so you had instructional leadership teams that were making decisions for the school, instructionally based. You had cluster meetings that were happening weekly to improve teacher quality and master teachers who were coaching. And then at the same time, we started creating a very regimented and sophisticated data system where, you know, a lot of times we test in May and then we don't get those scores back till June. And we either say one of two things. We either say, hey, we pat ourselves on the back, we did great. Or we say, we didn't do very good this year, but there's no immediate change. And instead, what we did is we said, we need to be looking at this on a weekly basis. And we created a data system where we can make moves now

0: support to improve those, again, whatever you need. And so through all those major initiatives, which were very difficult because remember, this is when teachers were teaching with masks on their faces. And there was a lot of people who were very critical of these initiatives because they said, why are we doing this while we're experiencing COVID? And what I said, and I don't know how well it was always received, was we have two public health crises going on. COVID for sure, but then at the same time, the public health crisis that is a failing district. And so we made it through those really tough years, and now we're, you know, 2 or 3 years after the fact, post-COVID, and now it's just part of our culture and who we are. And we keep growing every year, and it's not a surprise anymore. It's an expectation.
1: Yeah. Well, just to give a snapshot of your student body, in 2024, there were around 4,800 students in your district. 91% of them are economically disadvantaged. Roughly a quarter belong to families with annual incomes below the federal poverty level. Just under 60% of those students are Black. More than a third are white. How did you look at the makeup of your district and design a program that you knew would work for, or you hoped at least would work for all students?
0: So that's the beautiful thing about the TAP system is it's best practices for all students. It if you do these things, whether you're a student from low SES, high SES, if you're a high achiever, or if you come to us not ready to learn, if these practices are implemented, then it's going to improve. And a lot of districts will place the TAP system in their struggling schools. Well, we said, we don't want to do that. We want to consider that every school it may not be struggling, but every school, at least in our situation, was not reaching their full potential. And so we're going to do this for everywhere. And we also had a little bit of an issue where if you were at a certain school, there was an expectation for that school. And then if you went to another school, there might be a different expectation. And so there was a little bit of, hey, if I don't like the expectations of the school, I'm going to job hop over to this school and I can get away with whatever I can get away with. And so we said, no, we're going to set these expectations and these practices everywhere. And what it's done is, you know, high tide raises all ships, and that's what it's done. So, you know, I've seen the Facebook comments sometimes when we put out data and people will say, oh, well, that's just this school. And that's not true. Every school in our district has improved. If you look at those ESSA labels that I talked about that pinpoint individual groups of students, whether, again, African-American males, students with disabilities, students who are homeless, we were at 41 labels. And this is the thing I'm most proud of in our system. 41 labels, today we're at 4. Hmm. And so we're not just improving outcomes for our white students or our students who come from means. We're improving outcomes for literally every demographic in our district. And in a town like Natchitoches that has, like you mentioned, high poverty rate, we have to improve outcomes for everyone if we're going to change the trajectory of our entire community.
1: We're talking to Grant Eloy. He's the superintendent of schools for the Natchitoches Parish School District in Louisiana. Smita emails, my seventh grader attends school in Michigan. Her spelling and grammar are atrocious. By the way, she can't spell atrocious. In elementary school, they moved away from spelling tests and didn't teach phonics. As a seventh grader, she should know proper punctuation, including how to use commas, colons, and semicolons. However, students use AI and computer technology to correct their grammar and spelling. We focus on reading at home, but it's not enough. Grant, how are you engaging with parents as you're implementing these new policies and practices?
0: So another thing we did when I first got here is we basically said that we have to tell our story and we have to engage the community. And one of the first positions that I created was a position to communicate. And that was a little bit of a hard sell at first, but I think my board has been amazing throughout this entire process. They have trusted me and my staff to make the right decisions. And so now we went from having no footprint on social media, no footprint really in the community. And people were telling our story for us. And the story was being told. It wasn't the right story or the true story, but it was being told. And so what we've done is we've increased at every level how we communicate with staff. With the community. And so we get our story out there. We get the information out there. We're transparent, even when it's painful to be transparent. And we believe that what we've done now is we've empowered families to know the truth.

0: even when that truth is uncomfortable. And so, like, you know, this past 2 years, our state has done a big push on literacy. And one of the things that's been difficult is getting the word out on third grade retention policy in the state of Louisiana. And what we've done is we've communicated, we've probably over communicated with families and said, hey, your child is a third grader. They're going to be part of this policy. And then the next month it's, hey, your child is a third grader and they didn't do well on this. These are some things you can do to help that situation.
1: And this is a policy where that child is held behind if they don't.
0: If they are well below on what we call the DIBL screener. And what we actually did, we expanded that policy in our district this past year to include first graders, because we actually think third grade, we agree that this students should be retained if they're not able to read, because you hear these horror stories of like a senior graduating high school not being able to read. We agree with that, but we actually believe in NACADIS that third grade's too late. We should be addressing it in first grade. But the beautiful thing about that is if we hold a child back in first grade, number one, we're going to make sure they can read by third grade. But even if for some reason they still slip through the cracks, they won't be held back again in that third grade because they'll have good cause exemption. So, but those type policies, those are scary to parents. And so if we're going to do a good job, if we're going to get their buy-in, we have to communicate and again, probably over communicate those things with parents to make sure they're understanding.
1: Really briefly, what, if any, resources do you wish you had available to support even more academic growth for your district?
0: So I need more money. I always need more money because we just lost, we didn't lose. Our grant with the federal government ran out that supported our master teacher program. We are doing a sustainability plan, but we need, these programs are expensive.
1: And would that money come from the state or the federal government?
0: I wouldn't care either way, but we are actually applying again for that same federal grant. So in this case, the feds, but I'll take the money wherever it comes from, state or federal.
1: Well, that's Grant Eloy. He's the superintendent of schools for Natchitoches Parish School District in Louisiana. Grant, thank you so much for speaking with us.
0: Thanks for having me.
1: Today's producer was Lauren Hamilton. This program comes to you from WAMU, part of American University in Washington, distributed by NPR. And if you want to take a closer look at the data we've been discussing today, head over to the1a.org. I'm Jen White. Nyla Boodoo is with you tomorrow for the Friday News Roundup. Hope you tune in. Thanks for listening, and we'll talk more soon. This is 1A.

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4: 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On the show tonight, is an energy crisis coming to the global economy? On Point is at 8 on WNYC. It's followed by Latino USA at 9 p.m. Q is at 10 o'clock tonight. It's 58 degrees right now here in Lower Manhattan, raining in some areas. We could see some more rain this evening. We'll see lows tonight somewhere in the low to mid 50s. For tomorrow, mostly cloudy, but partly sunny later in the afternoon with highs in the mid 60s. It's WNYC on a Thursday. It's 4 p.m.
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4: Congressional Republicans hope to pass a bill to fund ICE for 3 years by the end of this week, but that plan faltered over disagreements with President Trump. Good afternoon, I'm Sean Carlson. This is All Things Considered. It's on WNYC. Also coming up, the U.S. indictment of former Cuban President Raul Castro sends a message to the Cuban government.
6: They are very serious about looking for dramatic changes in Cuba, and they're going to be willing to go to any length to get those.
4: More on whether the U.S. might take military action in Cuba coming up. And later it's Thursday, which means it's time to break down all of the latest local transit news. On the way is headed your way. We'll have all that and more. Stay with us. News headlines are next.

0: It's WNYC. More All Things Considered just ahead. A passenger from the cruise ship hit by a hantavirus outbreak tells NPR she's being held against her wishes at the federal quarantine unit in Nebraska and plans to challenge her confinement. We're going to hear all about it in just a moment. Stay with us.
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0: And right now you are listening to All Things Considered. Coming up later tonight, it is Latino USA. On the show tonight, Pulitzer Prize-winning journalist Caitlin Dickerson discusses why some immigrant mixed-status families are choosing to self-deport and the social impact of their loss. That's coming up at 9 o'clock tonight, right here on WNYC. A little chilly out there right now. It's 58 degrees here in Lower Manhattan. Rainy, kind of on and off through the evening. We're going to see lows tonight in the mid-50s. More chance of some rain tonight. For tomorrow in our area, it's going to remain relatively cool. We'll see highs only getting up into the mid or maybe upper 60s for tomorrow afternoon. It'll start mostly cloudy early, partly sunny later on. Mostly cloudy skies tomorrow night, a little breezy. Lows in the low 50s. Stick around, it's WNYC. We're getting so close to the end of the week. Hang in there, my friends. It's 420.

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1: 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I'm Juana Summers.
2: And I'm Scott Detrow. The federal government has taken the rare step of forcing two Americans to remain confined to a federal quarantine facility in Nebraska. NPR got an exclusive broadcast interview with one of those passengers from the cruise ship that departed Argentina in April and was hit by the Hanta virus, claiming at least three lives. Here's NPR health correspondent Rob Stein.
3: Angela Perryman says she trusted federal officials when they flew her and 17 other Americans who were aboard the cruise ship back to the U.S. and told them their stay at the National Quarantine Unit in Nebraska was 100% voluntary. But today, Perryman says,
4: I am currently confined to the National Quarantine Unit under a mandatory quarantine order under penalty of prosecution if I leave the facility.
3: She says she had worked out a plan to monitor herself for the Hanta virus in Florida, but when Perryman and at least one other passenger tried to leave, they were handed a legal order requiring them to stay. It's the first time the federal government has issued a mandatory quarantine order since the beginning of the COVID-19 pandemic, and only the second time in about a half century.
4: I am angry. I feel betrayed because I'm being imprisoned. It's a nice prison, but this is a prison. Let's be clear. I am being detained against my will. I am being detained and denied the ability to step outside, to breathe fresh air, denied freedom of movement. To me, this is a civil liberties issue.
3: Perryman, who's 47, says she totally gets the Hanta virus is a real threat, but she doesn't get why she can't take her own temperature every day and be on the lookout for any signs she's getting sick at home, just like almost two dozen other passengers who had been on the ship. She says she had only passing contact with one passenger who got sick and hasn't had any symptoms, but would still be super careful.
4: I'm absolutely fine with home quarantine. I'm absolutely fine with being monitored by public health officials. I understand how dangerous this disease is and absolutely would never do something that would put individuals in the community at risk.
3: Perryman, a nature lover, just wants to be able to step outside.
4: I would like to be able to sit in the yard and breathe fresh air. I would like to be in a comfortable environment during this extremely stressful time.
3: Federal officials did not respond to NPR's questions about Perryman. The Centers for Disease Control and Prevention has acknowledged only two mandatory quarantine orders. But law professor Lawrence Gostin at Georgetown University says the CDC order is on solid ground.
5: She was clearly exposed to a rare form of Hanta virus. The virus is clearly a risk to others, person to person, and she needs to be separated from the population for a period of time.
3: But some argue Perryman may have a case. James Hodge is a health lawyer at Arizona State University.
6: Absent more direct evidence of the real risks that these persons present and their unwillingness potentially to adhere to home quarantine or something less restrictive than, you know, being held in a federal facility in Nebraska, there's a very real legal case that could be made to say, this is a due process violation. You're infringing my liberty without direct sufficient evidence.
3: Perryman says she's planning to challenge her confinement.
4: And look, if they can do this to me, they can do it to anybody. They could come up with a similarly unsupported order and lock you up in the same facility.
3: But she's not optimistic she'll win her freedom before her quarantine is supposed to end in 10 days. And public health experts say the country could face similar situations with other outbreaks, including the big Ebola crisis underway right now. Rob Stein, NPR News.
1: A group of Continental Army soldiers who died while fighting the British are finally being laid to rest in Lake George, New York. They died 250 years ago. The effort to remember and honor their sacrifice began after their remains were found in a construction site. NPR's Brian Mann reports.
7: Everything goes on the first row.
8: It's a bright spring morning. Volunteers from a military veterans club are gathering outside the New York State Museum in Albany.
7: Who's ever going to be pallbearer? Come on in.
9: Take your guard. Hit it.
8: They pull on white gloves and begin to load small pine boxes onto military trucks draped with American flags and black funeral bunting. Lisa Anderson is overseeing today's ceremony. She's curator of bioarchaeology at the museum. Inside these boxes are the remains of at least 40 Continental Army soldiers.
10: Today is really the beginning of proper honors for young men who basically volunteered to go and fight for our independence.
8: These trucks will carry the remains north to their final resting place. Here's why this is happening now. In 2019, workers were digging the foundations for an apartment building in Lake George, New York, when they began finding bones and teeth. Local officials called in Anderson's team.
10: There was almost an immediate discovery of some buttons that were related to the Revolutionary War. They were from the uniform of a soldier from the 1st Pennsylvania Battalion.
8: Researchers sifted through the remains, trying to figure out how these men died and how they should be honored. In Saratoga Springs, crowds line the streets as the procession passes through towns that were battlefields of the Revolution.
11: To be able to recognize those folks today is really a great honor to be here.
8: Sean Kelleher is town historian. As the trucks pause outside City Hall, he helps form an honor guard wearing his reenactor garb, the brown wool coat and musket of a Continental Army soldier. Kelleher was part of the research effort to learn as much as possible about these soldiers. Their individual names and their stories are lost.
11: These soldiers, unfortunately, there is not that detail. We don't really know exactly it was this individual.
8: Here's what we do know. In the fall of 1775, the Continental Army invaded Canada, a bold effort to turn Quebec into a 14th colony. It was a disaster. The Americans retreated in 1776, their ranks swept by outbreaks of typhus and smallpox. Lisa Anderson says the suffering was terrible.
10: They had no provisions. They didn't have tents and food. There were lots of reports of starvation.
8: The Army established a crude military hospital for smallpox patients in Lake George. After studying the remains, Anderson concluded these men were among hundreds who died of disease and were buried quickly in unmarked graves. Many of the soldiers were teenagers.
10: Knowing that so many of them were young, it resonates with a lot of us. So many enlisted in their teens, and there were some in their 20s.
8: It's midday when the procession reaches a hillside above the shore of Lake George. Once a war zone, it's peaceful now. Hundreds of people watch as volunteers slide the pine boxes one by one into a mausoleum at the center of a new memorial.
9: Yep. Okay.
8: A priest steps forward to pray.
12: We earnestly ask you to look upon this sacred space now and bless it as we commit to the earth those who fought so hard for our freedom.
8: Larry Handy stands watching at the edge of the crowd. He's a historian and Revolutionary War reenactor who helped recover and study the remains. He says his own ancestors took part in the failed campaign where these men died.
13: You know, they were lost to history. They've been found now.
8: Now that these remains have been returned to Lake George, the official ceremony consecrating the burial and memorial site will take place tomorrow morning. Brian Mann, NPR News, Lake George, New York.
14: 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The crew of the USS Gerald Ford is back on U.S. soil, and their families are thrilled.
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14: The sailors were deployed for nearly a year from the coast of Venezuela to the Red Sea for the war with Iran. We'll have more on their homecoming in just a moment here on All Things Considered. News headlines are coming up next. 58 degrees right now here in lower Manhattan, light rain. It's going to kind of be like that through tonight. We'll see temperatures settling in the mid-50s. It's WNYC at just about 4:30.
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19: Live from NPR News in Culver City, California, I'm Dwayne Brown. The White House is rolling back environmental regulations on refrigerants. The move is intended to ease grocery prices, but it also relaxes a rule meant to limit greenhouse gases that contribute to climate change or pollution. NPR's Daniel Kurtzleben reports.
20: The rule change will give businesses more time to comply with a 2023 rule that aimed to reduce the use of hydrofluorocarbons, which are powerful greenhouse gases. Flanked by grocery store executives and owners, the president claimed that compliance was expensive.
21: These people had to live with it, not only refrigerants, but a lot more. And it was making the equipment unaffordable, and the actual benefit was nothing. It just made it worse.
20: In response to a question about whether businesses will pass the savings on to consumers, Kroger CEO Greg Foran said his company is, quote, right in the middle of doing that at the moment. However, he did not elaborate. Danielle Kurtzleben, NPR News, the White House.
19: Well, the Justice Department announced criminal indictments today against 15 people in Minnesota for allegedly defrauding Medicaid programs of more than $90 million. Assistant U.S. Attorney Colin McDonald says this is one of the largest Medicaid and autism-related cases ever.
22: Let me be clear up front about something. This is not the end of our work in Minnesota. This is not the end of the beginning of our work in Minnesota. This is the beginning.
19: The charges are part of a broader federal crackdown on Minnesota's social services and COVID-19 relief networks. Prosecutors accused the 15 people indicted of stealing from federal programs meant to help children with autism and other vulnerable people find housing. On Wall Street, stocks ended mostly higher today. 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
14: And it's on WNYC in New York. I'm Sean Carlson. It's 59 degrees right now at 4:32. Police Commissioner Jessica Tisch says the NYPD will work with the FBI to take down drones if any of them illegally fly near World Cup events around the city. Tisch didn't mention a specific threat, but has repeatedly said she's concerned about drones being used to attack targets in the city. She says the NYPD will be ready for any attack on the city.
23: But New Yorkers should know this. We are preparing for this threat with the seriousness that it demands.
14: The federal government recently granted local law enforcement the authority to use what they call drone mitigation technology by passing a bill called the Safer Skies Act. Tisch says the Department of Justice will soon be releasing guidance on how local law enforcement agencies like the NYPD can use the technology. Some NYPD officers have already completed that training. The head of the Port Authority is blaming a rough winter for debris that's fallen onto the approach to the George Washington Bridge. WNYC's Walter Whitman reports.
24: Earlier this month, a large sheet of metal and a chunk of cement fell from the roof of the Trans-Manhattan Expressway, sending one person to the hospital. Port Authority Executive Director Catherine Garcia says water and road salt leaked through the roadway's expansion joints and then froze, which weakened the concrete. She says they've installed netting to catch any more falling debris.
25: This is not like fishnet. This is construction netting, so that if anything were to fall, it would be caught.
24: Garcia says the Port Authority plans to replace the overpasses approaching the bridge as part of their long-term capital plan.
14: New York City officials are asking residents to help clear catch basins ahead of more stormy weather this weekend. The city's emergency management agency says periods of heavy rain are expected on Saturday and Sunday. That follows last night's intense storms, which caused flash flooding in some areas. Provided it is safe to do so, residents can clear leaves and other debris from catch basins near their homes. Officials say to wear gloves and watch out for traffic. They also say residents can report any major clogs to 311. Quick look at our transit situation right now. Not much going on out there. We have delays on L trains in both directions right now. 59 degrees in lower Manhattan. There's rain kind of on and off. It's going to be like that through tonight. We'll see temperatures in the mid-50s this evening. For tomorrow, mostly cloudy early, partly sunny later. Highs reaching the mid-60s by the afternoon. For tomorrow night, mostly cloudy, lows in the low 50s. It'll get a little breezy for tomorrow night. And then Saturday, chance of rain, good chance of rain in the afternoon, highs in the upper 50s that day. 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It's Thursday
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3: It's All Things Considered from NPR News. I'm Scott Detrow.
4: And I'm Juana Summers. Remember how the Trump administration has been trying to shut down the U.S. Department of Education? Well, we've got a surprising update to that story. NPR has learned the department is now trying to hire hundreds of new workers. NPR education correspondent Corey Turner joins us now. Hey.
5: Hey, Juana.
4: So, Corey, exactly how many new staff are we talking about here, and what are they being hired to do?
5: We're talking 380 new people, roughly. For comparison, that's just over a quarter of the staff the department cut last year in its massive March layoffs. We also know this hiring is concentrated in the Office of Federal Student Aid, better known as FSA. That is the central nervous system of the nation's $1.7 trillion student loan portfolio, which means they manage everything from communications with borrowers to the FAFSA, the Free Application for Federal Student Aid. And we know that they're hiring, Juana, because NPR obtained internal documents that were prepared for an FSA all-staff meeting last month, where leadership announced that they had already hired more than 50 new people and that they are hoping to hire another 330 or so.
4: Interesting. I wonder, how do you square this given the fact that there was so much talk from the Trump administration about dismantling the education department?
5: I think the short answer is it is hard to dismantle something that does a lot of important stuff. So in those layoffs I mentioned last year, FSA was essentially cut in half. And according to lots of people I've been talking to, both inside and outside of FSA, it's been really hard for the office to do all the work it is legally required to do. For example, I did a story a couple months ago, Juana, about how FSA quietly stopped double-checking loan servicers' records for accuracy. And then you got to add to that also Republicans' One Big Beautiful Bill is heaping a whole bunch of new stuff, new responsibilities onto FSA, like rolling out two new repayment plans from scratch. When I asked the department to explain this hiring boom, or as you say, how do you square it with the dismantling, they said, quote, "Breaking up the federal education bureaucracy does not mean that critical programs won't continue."
4: Now, Corey, you've also reported that the department was working with other federal agencies to offload some of its work, including moving some of FSA's student loan work to the Treasury Department. Is that still happening?
5: It is. It's just complicated. I mean, after all, if FSA is offloading some of its work, why is it hiring? In recent testimony, Education Secretary Linda McMahon was asked about another of these agreements. In this case, it's meant to shift work over to the Labor Department. So here she is explaining how it works to Senator Tammy Baldwin, a Wisconsin Democrat.
6: Because it is not going to various and sundry different agencies. It's dealing with the same people that you've known at the Department of Education that are located somewhere else.
26: So
6: and
26: you
6: as the
26: are
6: Department
26: sending,
6: of Education
26: let,
6: is a pass-through for funding, which you will continue to appropriate,
26: look,
6: then that will be absolutely.
26: I'm going to cut you off
6: registered.
26: There. You are sending Department of Education employees to work at other agencies to administer the same programs from different buildings.
4: So this dismantling of the Education Department, at least in some cases, it sounds like is really just shuffling its people to different addresses?
5: Yeah, in some cases, that's exactly right. And I think this hiring spree at the Student Loan Office is more evidence of that. You know, the Education Department has a lot of student loan work. It knows it has to get done. So after cutting the office in half last year, it's now trying to find almost 400 new people.
4: NPR Education Correspondent Corey Turner, thanks.
5: You're welcome.
0: Each year, restaurants and other businesses from the outer boroughs pack up their products and head to the state capital in Albany. WNYC's John Campbell reports it's a chance to rub elbows with some of the state's most powerful people.
27: Two big celebrities are working a crowded lounge in Albany, steps from the state capitol. They're bouncing around the room, posing for photo after photo. Their heads are huge, but not from all the attention.
1: Oh my goodness. Mr. and Mrs. Met.
27: The Mets mascots are surrounded by tables with food and tchotchkes from all sorts of Queens restaurants and businesses.
1: Portofino, Forest Hills, Bourbon Street, Bayside, Arepas Cafe, Astoria.
27: Welcome to Queens Day in Albany. It's an annual chance for local business leaders to surround the state's political class with some of Queens' best food, drinks, and attractions. Some of the state's top lawmakers and lobbyists and commissioners are there, many of whom show up to nosh and chit-chat at the end of their workday. There's Brooklyn Night and Bronx Day at the Capitol, too, and they each have their own vibe. Brooklyn Night was in March in the same lounge. A jazz band played in a corner. Bronx Day was in a convention center across the street with a DJ. These advocacy days are organized by each borough's Chamber of Commerce and local lawmakers. Lisa Soren is president of the Bronx Chamber. She says the event's all about showcasing the borough's small businesses.
7: How do we make others understand that we rock, that we have the businesses, we offer everything, there's no need to leave the borough.
27: These types of events always draw a big crowd in Albany. It's easy to understand why. For lobbyists, it's a chance to get face time with some of the state's power brokers, including Governor Hochul, who went to Bronx Day. That's a big deal as the state's leaders continue to negotiate a budget with hundreds of billions of dollars on the line. And did I mention the free food and the free booze? There's lots of it.
8: I can remember there were you would go and get free clams at one event because some Long Island state senator would have a reception.
27: That's Blair Horner, senior policy analyst for the New York Public Interest Research Group. He's been lobbying for good government measures at the Capitol since 1984. He says free receptions designed to attract lawmakers have been a staple in Albany for years and years.
8: The whole idea, of course, is to rub elbows with lawmakers and to ingratiate yourself with someone, because somewhere down the road, maybe this session, maybe next session, you're going to be asking for a favor.
27: It's not just the outer boroughs either. There's an annual reception where farmers from all across the state give out samples of their products. This month, there was a laborers union reception, too, and a barbecue hosted by a trade group for power plants.
8: It's the kind of thing that unless you're involved in Albany, unless you're plugged into some association that has the money to pull this off, you're left out of the mix.
27: State law bans most gifts to public officials if the value exceeds $15. But there's an exception for food and drink at, quote, widely attended events. The state ethics board says that means a public official can attend if it relates to their official duties and at least 25 people outside their office are invited. At Brooklyn Night, there were signs posted at the entrance letting officials know that they were in the clear.
1: Brooklyn Night meets the definition of a widely attended event.
27: But organizers say the goal of the receptions isn't about trading favors. It's about promoting the cause. State Senator Natalia Fernandez helped bring back Bronx Day this year after a five-year hiatus.
9: It's a day to celebrate our borough. You know, Queens does it, Brooklyn does it, and we know the Bronx is just as good, if not better. There's a lot of people that come to Albany, and we want them to see the greatness of the Bronx.
27: State Assembly Speaker Carl Hastie is a Bronx Democrat. He says sometimes it's the forgotten borough, and events like Bronx Day can help fight that moniker.
10: There are a lot of dedicated people, great people who live there, who, you know, work there and own businesses there and invest there. So this is a culmination of celebrating all of that.
27: The state legislature is in session until early June. Lawmakers will spend the rest of the year back home in their districts. John Campbell, WNYC News.
4: Two men chosen to lead Israel's top intelligence agencies are sparking controversy among Israelis. Both have close ties to Prime Minister Benjamin Netanyahu. NPR's Daniel Estrin reports from Tel Aviv.
11: Israel's version of the FBI, the Shin Bet Domestic Intelligence Agency, has a new chief, former military major general David Zini. Some former security officials accuse Zini of prioritizing loyalty to Netanyahu.
12: He has already shown that he is willing to comply with requests of the prime minister that are basically out of line.
11: Yoni Shimshoni is with Commanders for Israel's Security, a group of retired security officials who criticize Netanyahu's policies. He's referring to widespread reports in the Israeli press that after Netanyahu appointed the new Shin Bet chief, the intelligence agency intervened to help Netanyahu avoid attending his own corruption trial by warning the judges he could come under enemy attack while in court. The previous Shin Bet chief said Netanyahu asked him to intervene in the same way, and when he refused, Netanyahu fired him and replaced him with Zini.
13: The Shin Bet never had a political agenda, a partisan political agenda. Now the head of the organization has one and also has a worldview. You know, he's a right-wing ideologue.
11: Under the new chief's watch, the Shin Bet changed its long-standing position and supported the death penalty for Palestinians convicted on terrorism offenses, says Noah Satat, head of Israel's leading civil rights advocacy group, the Association for Civil Rights in Israel.
15: The Shin Bet, the Israeli secret police, has continuously maintained over decades that death penalty will reduce the security of Israelis rather than enhance it. Then it would incite more violence.
11: Satat says that changed after Netanyahu appointed the new head of the Shin Bet intelligence service.
15: Netanyahu was able to replace the head of the Shin Bet from somebody who is part of the professional staff to a loyalist, and that has caused the change in the position of the Shin Bet. Without that change, the law wouldn't have passed, even though it was discussed many, many times.
11: Another controversy surrounds the man chosen last month to lead the Mossad, Israel's foreign intelligence agency. Netanyahu named his military advisor Roman Goffman. His appointment is being challenged in Israel's Supreme Court because of a chapter from his past. He allegedly recruited a young Israeli blogger to publish classified information for a secret influence campaign and didn't admit to running him as an agent as Israeli authorities held the blogger for more than a year on espionage charges. Doron Hadar is a former Israeli security official. Roman Goffman's entry to the Mossad will lead to a wave of departures of senior officials, he says, due to lack of trust and concerns about what could happen in the organization when he takes over.
16: That criticism is absurd.
11: Foreign policy advisor to Netanyahu, Ophir Falk, has worked with both of the men tapped to be the intelligence chiefs.
16: I can attest to the fact that they are very, very capable officials.
11: The Shin Bet chief's appointment was also challenged in court, unsuccessfully, by more than 100 former Shin Bet agency officials, including former legal advisor Adi Eindar. What is concerning here, Eindar says, is that the prime minister has appointed two officials to lead the most sensitive agencies in Israel, and the main consideration, he says, is personal loyalty. Daniel Estrin, NPR News, Tel Aviv.
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17: We are facing the biggest energy security threat in the history.
18: 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The U.S. is in a fuel deficit, and now growing numbers of industry observers say an historic oil shock is coming for the world economy, and it could hit the U.S. right around the 4th of July. That's on the next On Point. 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
20: WNYC supporters include FX's The Bear, starring Jeremy Allen White, Iowa Debri, and Eben Moss-Bachrach. Season 4 finds the team determined to survive and to take The Bear to the next level. Emmy eligible, now streaming on Hulu. Author Miller's Death of a Salesman, Nathan Lane and Laurie Metcalf star alongside Christopher Abbott and Ben Ahlers, now on Broadway at the Winter Garden Theater. 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
14: 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I'm Sean Carlson.
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14: 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That means it's time for On the Way, our weekly segment on All Things Considered, breaking down the week's transit news. Joining us, WNYC's transportation reporter Stephen Nesson and Ramsey Khalife and editor Clayton Guza. Okay, what a week. The federal government has selected a developer to finally rebuild New York Penn Station. Let's get into the details here. What does it mean for the future of the busiest train station in the country, and what does it mean for New York City?
2: So this is a major step to finally do something about Penn Station,

0: build a new light-filled entrance on 8th Avenue by gutting out the theater at MSG. They also intend to make all of the entrances to the station ADA accessible and the station overall easier to navigate. So this all happened a day after Transportation Secretary Sean Duffy said at a Senate hearing that the feds will allocate $8 billion to the Penn Station project. So here he is getting into actually a heated exchange with Senator Kirsten Gillibrand about federal funding going to New York.
1: We're going to give $8 billion to rebuild Penn Station. Is that a joke?
2: No, but
1: no, you'd welcome that, right? And I've asked for your subways to be cleaner.
2: With
1: Is that
2: our
1: a joke?
2: tax dollars,
1: Right,
2: you got
1: make
2: that
1: it
2: money
1: cleaner.
2: because we give it to you
1: And
2: from
1: then
2: New
1: we get
2: Yorkers.
1: it.
3: Wow.
0: Yeah, pretty heated. So
3: Yeah.
0: what officials have said for certain, though, is that the construction will begin at the end of 2027, and there has to be, a public and environmental review process that takes place before then.
4: One fun detail that I noticed in the announcement caught my eye is about through running. I don't know if you remember this,
3: We talked
4: Sean. We
3: about
4: spoke
3: this.
4: about it. Yes, it's the idea that Long Island Railroad trains and New Jersey Transit trains might not terminate at Penn Station. They would run through Penn into each other's territory. Think about taking a Long Island Railroad train from Jamaica to Newark.
3: Oh my God.
4: Like we said, this is an idea that the railroads have pretty much rejected, but Andy Byford, who's leading the Penn redevelopment, is a fan. And lo and behold, in this announcement this week, the new plan includes expanding track capacity, including the introduction of what at least they say is limited through running, which is exactly actually what advocates have been calling for, through running just on some of the busiest lines. And if MSG isn't moving, which appears to be the case, through running may be the only way to get more trains through the station. Of course, this would require the unprecedented cooperation between the MTA and NJ Transit. Maybe it's a forced friendship from the feds, would be the only way that this will happen.
3: Wow.
5: And this isn't the first time that we've seen a big plan come out for Penn Station, right? Governor Cuomo was pushing a lot of plans. He wanted to kind of, through the Empire State Development Corporation, he wanted to make a leverage money from new skyscrapers that they would have rezoned and build kind of an underground mall, expanding Penn to the south, right? Instead of through running, it would have added new tracks. Then Governor Cuomo has to resign from office under sexual harassment allegations. Hochul takes over. She says, okay, we're not going to worry about expanding Penn for now. We're going to rebuild it in place. She was still going to use skyscraper money. But then Vornado, which owns, right, most of they're part of this plan that's been approved by the feds, but they own most of the land around Penn. They said, office demand in 2022, not so good coming out of the pandemic. We're not going to build these skyscrapers.
3: Right.
5: The plan kind of stalls a little bit from there. It never moves forward to environmental review. Meantime, the MTA commissions a study along with NJ Transit and Amtrak. They spent $74 million on this engineering plan to try and put together their own idea, but it never advances to environmental review. It never gets a funding source. And in that kind of void, Trump swoops in and takes away this project. One historical note, which is we like to share on these
3: Sure
5: shows,
3: do.
5: source pointed out to me that when the MTA bought the Long Island Railroad, or New York State bought the Long Island Railroad in 1965, they missed out an opportunity that still haunts us to this day, and that was that they didn't buy Penn Station. They
3: Oh.
5: bought the Long Island Railroad, they didn't buy Penn Station. If they
3: Whoa.
5: Bought Penn Station, New York's would be calling the shots, not the Trump administration. It
3: Wow.
5: would follow, right?
3: Wow.
5: Kind of interesting.
3: Wow. All right, another huge news, as listeners I'm sure are aware. Long Island Railroad workers went on strike for 3 days before securing a new contract with the MTA. Tell us what the union got out of the agreement, and what did the MTA have to do to get one?
4: Well, the contract still needs to be ratified by the union, so until that happens, we don't have the full details. That said, based on interviews, background calls, we have a sense. Remember, the heart of the dispute was how much workers will get in the last year of the contract.
3: Right.
4: The MTA and the unions agreed the percentage increase for the first 3 years should be 3%, 3%, then 3.5%. But the unions wanted 5% at one point in the last year. The MTA wanted 3%. It seems like they settled on 4.5%. The question is, what did the unions give up on this deal? The MTA had wanted major changes to what it said were antiquated work rules. I think we spoke about this, like engineers getting paid double for operating a diesel and electric locomotive on the same shift.
3: Yeah.
4: Well, here's MTA Chair Jana Lieber admitting the only thing they won on this front is at least letting the public know that these rules exist.
6: We took advantage of the opportunity to make sure that everybody understands how the current system works, that there are outdated, antiquated, and somewhat abusive work rules that are still on the books.
4: Well, there may be some small changes that we don't know about, but it appears the big changes to work rules didn't come through in this contract. And the MTA had warned before that if They gave the union a

0: 5% raise in the last year, it would blow up the budget. There would be massive fare hikes, job losses, even service cuts. Now the MTA says, well, a 4.5% raise, we can handle that. It won't impact the budget.
1: And talk about impact. The three-day strike really had a big impact on Monday. That's because thousands of essential workers had to commute to get into the city. It was a huge inconvenience for many riders. Many people decided to stay home if they could. And we learned during this week's MTA board meeting that the cost of running those shuttle buses was around $500,000 for a single day. We also got another half day of that service as, you know, LIRR service was coming back, so there's more to that cost.
2: Right.
1: The MTA also said it cost them $2.4 million in refunds for people who have monthly tickets, monthly ticket holders, because, you know, there are 4 days where service was disrupted and they couldn't use their passes.
2: All right, we got to move fast on this one, but I can't believe this has all happened just 1 week. We're going to stick to the theme of both Penn Station and commuter railroads. Last week, a track fire broke out on Amtrak's East River Tunnel, which delayed trains for more than 2 days. Clayton, you find out how that fire got started? What happened?
3: Right. And, you know, a week ago, while the LIRR crews are, you know, wondering if they're going to go on strike, a complete meltdown happened at Penn Station, right? This fire broke out kind of in the tracks just east of the station.
2: Yeah.
3: And so it shut down service, right? Hundreds and hundreds of trains were delayed most of the day Thursday and all day Friday. New Jersey Transit Midtown Direct was messed up. And so we got an interview with the head of capital delivery at Amtrak, Laura Mason, and she kind of breaks down exactly what happened. And it was caused by one of Amtrak's new next-gen Acela trains, right? They hit the tracks last year. A train's going through what's called a C interlocking. It's a major kind of intersection that directs trains through two of the four East River tunnels, and a side panel falls off, hits a third rail. Metal and electrified third rail don't really mix.
2: Yeah.
3: Causes this huge electrical fire. They have to shut down the whole smack for 2 days. And it closed two of the tunnels. It left only one tube open for service because the fourth one is, you know, closed 24 hours for major repairs from Sandy. Just this kind of cascading effect of transit and infrastructure problems kind of coming to a head in New York.
2: Wow. Yeah. All right, we got to get to this real quick. Every week in our On the Way newsletter, we answer a question from a curious commuter. This one is from Randy in Queens, who asks, I always notice these two stickers inside my subway car when I'm commuting. It's above one of the seats in the train car. One is a star symbol. The other is a triangle. Do they mean anything?
1: So those are official MTA stickers, and they serve an important purpose. I spoke with an MTA train operator who has to be anonymous. You know, he's not authorized to speak with the press. And he said that those stickers are to identify subway crews that they use in emergencies. So the star indicates where crews can access a lever to release a stuck brake. And the triangle indicates another lever where crews can manually operate the train door open and close, again, in another emergency.
2: Okay. Well, thanks to Randy for the question and to WNYC's Ramsey Khalife, Stephen Nesson, and Clayton Guza. 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My friends, thanks so much.
3: Thank you, Sean.
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2: 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Stay tuned. 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
2: Republican Congressman Brian Fitzpatrick's willingness to buck President Trump has gotten the president's attention. Good afternoon to you. I'm Sean Carlson, and you are listening to All Things Considered. It's on WNYC. Also coming up, President Trump's anti-weaponization fund may be used to give money to January 6th rioters. That's over the objections of those who defended the Capitol.

0: Governor Hochul and state lawmakers are considering a plan to put $175 million toward the project. It would help pay for a huge platform over the rail yard next to Barclays Center, which will eventually hold a park and apartments and condos. Six sources with knowledge of the funding plan say the money's expected to be included in a final state budget. It's half the amount the project's current developers requested from the state earlier this year. The funding comes after the state waived a series of fines when the project missed key deadlines to build affordable housing. The state budget is now more than 7 weeks late. Lawmakers are expected to finalize it next week.
1: The Knicks are heading into Game 2 tonight at the Eastern Conference Finals on fire. New York climbed back from a 22-point deficit Monday night to beat the Cleveland Cavaliers 115-104 in overtime. They're now 1-0 in the best-of-seven series. The Knicks have won 8 playoff games in a row. Tonight's game is at Madison Square Garden, and the series will then shift to Cleveland for Games 3 and 4. If the Knicks win this round, they'll go to the NBA Finals for the first time since 1999. Tip-off at MSG is at 8 o'clock. Quick look at a transit situation right now. Got delays on downtown E, 1, 4, and 5 trains. EMS is responding to a person in need on a train at 96th Street. Right now, 59 degrees out there. We could see some more rain tonight. Temperatures in the mid-50s. Tomorrow, highs in the mid-60s by the afternoon. 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It's Thursday at 5:06.
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3: It's All Things Considered from NPR News. I'm Scott Detrow.
4: And I'm Juana Summers. Rioters who attacked the Capitol on January 6, 2021 are hoping for a payday from the Trump administration's new $1.8 billion anti-weaponization fund. Vice President J.D. Vance told reporters that people who assaulted police that day are also eligible to apply.
5: If we think that somebody was unfairly prosecuted and deserves just compensation, then that's what this fund is going to exist to provide.
4: But police who were injured while protecting the Capitol are trying to stop the payouts. NPR investigative correspondent Tom Dreisbach reports.
6: D.C. police officer Daniel Hodges was repeatedly assaulted on January 6th. Rioters punched, kicked, and hit him with a stolen police baton and crushed him inside a doorframe. Blood dripped out of his mouth as he cried for help. Now, the Trump administration says that the people convicted of assaulting him may not just deserve pardons. They can also apply for taxpayer funds from the new anti-weaponization fund. Hodges calls that a travesty.
7: By any reasonable metric, it doesn't make any sense. Why would you pay people who attacked the police at the Capitol of the United States who tried to stop the peaceful transfer of power?
6: Hodges and another police officer who defended the Capitol, Harry Dunn, are now suing the federal government to try to stop payouts to the rioters. Pardons already restored many of the rioters' gun rights. Now they may get money, too.
7: If they get this payout, then they'll have significant financial resources, and they have no ethical qualms about it. So what would stop them from carrying out any more violence?
6: Hodges and Dunn are represented in the lawsuit by Brendan Ballew. He's a former federal prosecutor who worked on January 6 cases, and he now leads a group called the Public Integrity Project.
8: I think it might be the most corrupt single action in presidential history, or is certainly up there.
6: At the same time, former January 6 defendants are getting their applications ready, like Jake Lang. Here's how he answered the phone when I called him.
9: Jake Lang's office, America's newest billionaire.
6: Back on January 6th, he attacked police officers with a baseball bat.
10: This is our house! This is our house!
6: Lang argues he was justified because he believes the 2020 election was stolen. And since Trump released him from jail, he's become known as a white power activist and provocateur. Anti-immigrant, anti-Muslim, and anti-Semitic. He's been caught on camera shouting the N-word. Lang was exaggerating about becoming a billionaire, but he does expect January 6th defendants to get big checks.
9: The misdemeanor cases should be looking to receive several hundred thousand dollars, and some of the cases like mine may be looking at upwards of $1 million.
6: Lang says the money sends a message.
9: If you sacrifice for your country, if you do the right thing in the face of evil, you will be rewarded for your bravery, for your patriotism, for your love of your country. And that's the message President Trump is sending.
6: That money could also go toward his new legal bills. Lang is currently facing criminal charges in both Minnesota for alleged property damage and Washington, D.C. for allegedly threatening a police officer. He says

0: It's WNYC, more All Things Considered coming your way in just a moment. The World Cup is on the way here to WNYC, or rather to New York City and New Jersey. In just a moment, we're going to hear from Justin Brannan. He is the one organizing New York's efforts to put that on. That conversation coming up in just a moment here on All Things Considered. News headlines are next. 59 degrees right now here on in New York City. I don't know why I keep saying WNYC. We're going to see lows tonight in the mid-50s. More rain is possible this evening. Tomorrow's going to be mostly cloudy early, partly cloudy later. Temperatures reaching the mid-60s by tomorrow afternoon. It is WNYC on a Thursday. It's just about 5:30.
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7: Live from NPR News in Culver City, California, I'm Duane Brown. While President Trump continues to dismantle the Federal Department of Education, at least one office in the agency is moving in the opposite direction, as we hear from NPR's Corey Turner.
8: The Office of Federal Student Aid, or FSA, is hiring roughly 380 new workers, according to internal FSA documents obtained by NPR. The office is the central nervous system of the nation's $1.7 trillion student loan system, but it was cut in half by last year's sweeping layoffs and early retirements. These new staff will help the office keep up with work it's legally required to do, including a bunch of new responsibilities from Republicans' One Big Beautiful Bill. When asked to explain the hiring, in the midst of the Education Department's dismantling, a spokesperson said, quote, "Breaking up the federal education bureaucracy does not mean that critical programs won't continue." Corey Turner, NPR News.
7: Well, the government has taken the rare step of forcing two Americans to remain confined inside a federal quarantine facility in Nebraska. NPR's Rob Stein got an exclusive interview with one of those ship passengers hit by the hantavirus.
9: Angela Perryman says she trusted federal officials when they flew her and 17 other Americans from the cruise ship back to the U.S. and told them their stay at the National Quarantine Unit in Nebraska was 100% voluntary. But when she and another passenger tried to leave, they were handed federal quarantine orders.
10: I am angry. I feel betrayed because I'm being imprisoned. It's a nice prison, but this is a prison. Let's be clear, I am being detained against my will.
9: Perryman says she understands the hantavirus is dangerous, but doesn't understand why she can't monitor herself at home like other passengers from the ship. Federal health officials did not respond to NPR's questions.
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0: And it's on WNYC in New York. I'm Sean Carlson, 59 degrees at 5:32. Democrats in New York are moving ahead with new laws to protect immigrants despite a threat from the Trump administration to surge federal agents. WNYC's Jimmy Vielkind reports.
11: State lawmakers are taking up a bill to ban formal agreements with U.S. Immigration and Customs Enforcement and prohibit local jail cells from being used for immigration detention. Republicans say the bill will make it harder to fight crime. Federal Border Czar Tom Homan threatened to surge ICE agents into New York if the bill becomes law. State Senator Andrew Gunardis is a Brooklyn Democrat. He supports the bill and shrugged off Homan's threat.
12: We have a responsibility to protect our constituents, to protect our neighbors, and to stand for values that we all believe in, and that's what we're going to do. So frankly, Tom Homan can go shove it.
11: Governor Hochul says she'll sign the measure.
0: The oft-delayed Atlantic Yards project in Brooklyn is poised to get a big infusion of state cash. WNYC's John Campbell reports.
13: Governor Hochul and state lawmakers are considering a plan to put $175 million toward the project. It would help pay for a huge platform over the rail yard next to Barclays Center, which will eventually hold a park and apartments and condos. Six sources with knowledge of the funding plan say the money is expected to be included in a final state budget. It's half the amount the project's current developers requested from the state earlier this year. The funding comes after the state waived a series of fines when the project missed key deadlines to build affordable housing. The state budget is now more than 7 weeks late. Lawmakers are expected to finalize it next week.
0: Season tickets are now on sale for the new Women's Professional Baseball League that's debuting in August, and New York's team will play in the historic first game. New York will open the season on August 1st with a matchup against Los Angeles. Players on New York's roster are from all over the world, but it just so happens none of them are from New York. But there are plenty of New Yorkers and New Jerseyans playing for Boston, San Francisco, and L.A. Every game for the inaugural season will be played at Robin Roberts Stadium in Springfield, Illinois. The league hasn't yet confirmed how fans will be able to watch from home. Quick check of our transit situation at this hour. You got delays on downtown 2 and 3 trains, also uptown 6 trains, and Bay Ridge bound R trains. Right now it's 59 degrees in New York City. We'll see lows tonight in the mid-50s. Rain is possible. Tomorrow, cloudy early, partly sunny later with temperatures in the mid-60s. It's WNYC on Thursday. It's 5:35.
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0: It's All Things Considered on WNYC. I'm Sean Carlson. We are weeks away from the world's largest sporting event landing in our backyards. The Men's World Cup of Soccer kicks off June 11th. And this year's tournament takes place in several stadiums spread across North America. The first match in our region takes place on June 13th when Brazil takes on Morocco at MetLife Stadium in the Meadowlands. Justin Brannon was recently tapped by Governor Hochul to be New York's Senior Director of Major Event Operations. And as part of that role, he's the one overseeing the state's preparations for the World Cup. He previously served as the New York City Council member representing Southern Brooklyn. Justin Brannon, welcome back to WNYC.
15: Always a pleasure, man. Good to be back.
0: So let's get right into it here. I think it's fair to say that by many measures, this is the largest sporting event in the world. The Meadowlands is going to be playing host to 8 matches, including the final. Are we ready for it?
15: We're ready. I mean, we're at 23 days away, T-minus 23 days. And we are so excited to be hosting some of the biggest World Cup matches of the summer. And we want every single New Yorker from Staten Island to Silo City and Buffalo to be able to participate in this once in a lifetime event that, this is the biggest sporting event on the planet. And it's happening right in our backyard.
0: What goes into the planning process for an event like this?
15: I mean, it is colossal, right? I think New Yorkers by design, we're shaken, but never stirred. Mm-hmm. Right. And we do big things for a living. But this is colossal by any measure. And there's been obviously years of planning. But obviously over the past couple of months, as things heat up and as things start to zero in, everything gets ramped up. But there is a small army of folks on every level of government, federal partners, obviously the governor's office here in New York, across the river in New Jersey, City Hall. It's all hands on deck. But what we've been obviously focused on is that MetLife Stadium only holds 80,000 people. And if we're expecting over 1 million fans to come to New York just to be here to experience the World Cup, it's about how do we expand that experience so the folks that don't have tickets can still really have that magical World Cup experience.
0: All right, well, if you don't want to or can't attend a match, the city and state do have plenty of events lined up for folks to take in the action without heading out to the Meadowlands. Can you give us a taste of what you got in store?
15: Oh, absolutely. I mean, we are doing events from Brooklyn to Buffalo. Starting in Silo City in Buffalo, they're going to be projecting the matches onto the old grain silos up there, which is really cool. Then we have the 5 official FIFA fan activations, 1 in each borough. So there's 1 at the Billie Jean King Tennis Center in Queens. We've got 1 at Brooklyn Bridge Park. We've got 1 in Staten Island at Ferry Hawk Stadium. And then we've got a big one in Manhattan at Rockefeller Center. But we're also doing events out in Long Island, right? We've got a big event planned at Stony Brook University on June 12th at LaValle Stadium. We're doing an event in Hudson County and Kensico Dam Plaza. So we're really taking over the state to make sure that folks can really enjoy this experience. And like what we've heard from folks is that, look, obviously, you know, the holy grail is to get a World Cup ticket, but the real fan experience is going to happen in these little bars and restaurants where the real rabid fan base is. So it's an exciting time.
0: Yeah. Well, kind of going off that a little bit, the Meadowlands is, after all, in New Jersey, and the games are going to be played there. NJ Transit is the one that gets you to the stadium, and any resultant traffic will displace residents in those surrounding communities. So what is New York's role in the planning?
15: Well, most of the folks who, yes, we do admit that the games are happening in New Jersey, but most of the tourists that we're expecting and the economic, the over $3 billion of economic activity that we are anticipating are going to be from folks who are spending money in New York. And look, we are hosting some of the biggest teams that have some of the most loyal traveling fan bases on the planet, right? France, Germany, England, Brazil, Morocco. But our job obviously is to make sure, number one, that folks are safe. And that goes for getting folks in and out of Penn Station, in and out of Manhattan, to the games through the shuttle buses, which the governor last week, we brought down the cost of the shuttle bus, which was originally going to be $80. And the governor, decided that was too expensive. And we brought it down to $20. But our planning is basically the handoff from the fans getting from New York into New Jersey and then the folks getting back. But also, frankly, one of the things that the governor has been super focused on, along with the MTA, is expanding capacity so that basically folks that don't care about the World Cup, have no interest in the World Cup, can still have a fun and safe and normal summer, right? So we're not telling people to work from home. We're doing quite the opposite, right? We're expanding subway capacity, and we're making sure that folks can get around the city, especially on match days, that they can get around sort of undisturbed and go on living their normal summer in New York.
0: Yeah. We wanted to ask you about that. The whole transit situation of it all, something that's been in the news quite a bit. There have been concerns over the costs of attending the tournament, both from the high ticket prices being charged to train riders taking NJ Transit to the game, to the cost of attending the matches themselves. Mayor Mamdani did secure $1,050 tickets for New York City residents. Do you think we can expect some additional cheap tickets for folks living on, say, Long Island or upstate that want to go to a match?
15: If we can figure out a way to make it happen, we will. Like our goal here is really to try to make this experience as accessible, as affordable as possible. And that's part of why we're, putting on this well over a dozen fan engagement activities across the state. And also, too, we're expanding liquor licenses so that bars and restaurants can really take advantage of the World Cup. We want to make sure that the economic impact and the experience goes far beyond the 80,000 fans that are actually at MetLife, and that it goes to, every neighborhood in the entire state. So we're trying to take a broad approach there to make sure that everyone can benefit from this.
0: City Comptroller Mark Levine recently issued a report saying that even if the event meets FIFA's revenue target, the city would actually spend more on direct costs, things like, say, policing, than it would make back in tax revenue. If that is the case, what benefit would New York receive from co-hosting the tournament?
15: And I don't think I agree with that forecast. I think we're anticipating about $500 million in direct tax revenue. But our focus is making sure that New York is, this is our chance to really put New York on that world stage. But we're not blind to the geopolitical realities of this moment, right? This is a pretty interesting time to be putting on such a global event. So obviously safety and security is our top concern, but trying to make this experience as accessible and affordable as possible is our goal. And that's what all these meetings that we have are about. Everyone is on the same page and rowing in the same direction. So it's very cool to see.
0: Before we let you go, do you have any predictions on who is going to win the World Cup this year?
15: I do not. Once Italy and Northern Ireland were knocked out, then that was about it for me. but I'm super excited, obviously, about the first match, Brazil versus Morocco. And the finals is going to be the biggest sporting event on the planet. So whoever makes it to the finals, it's going to be really exciting.
0: Yeah, right on. Justin Brannan is the state's senior director of major events operations and is overseeing New York's preparations for the Men's World Cup. Justin, thanks so much for being with us.
15: Right on, Sean. Always a pleasure.
16: In a little over an hour, SpaceX is set to conduct another launch of its giant rocket ship, Starship. And there is a lot riding on this flight because just yesterday, the company filed paperwork so that it can be publicly traded. Joining me now to discuss both the launch and the IPO is NPR's Jeff Brumfield. Hey, Jeff.
17: Hey, Scott.
16: First off, let's talk launch. Tell us what's about to happen.
17: Well, just a reminder, Starship is a 400-foot tall stainless steel beast of a machine, the largest rocket ever built. If all goes well, it's going to fly off the pad in Brownsville, Texas. It's going to go out over the Gulf. Then the booster will come back and land in the ocean while Starship goes to space. It'll launch a few test satellites, conduct some maneuvers, and then land in the southern Indian Ocean halfway around the world.
16: There have been Starship tests before, so what's new about this particular launch?
17: It's flying into space using this giant booster with 33 brand new engines of a type that's never been tested before. And there's a bunch of other redesigns. I spoke to Scott Manley, a popular YouTuber who tracks Starship closely. And he says earlier versions of this machine were just a bunch of bulky steel tubes that were kind of kludged together. But this new version?
18: It looks more like a rocket, a lot less like a bunch of grain silos welded together. Everywhere you look, things are cleaner and better.
17: And there are lots of upgrades to things like avionics, the heat shield, just generally to the rocket.
16: Got it. To put this politely, if I remember correctly, some of these Starship launches have not quite made it to space.
17: That's right. That's right. The first one spun out of control and exploded. Several launches last year ended with debris raining down over the Caribbean. You might remember some flights had to be diverted.
16: Yes.
17: In fact, thus far, Starship, I just looked it up, has about a 50-50 success rate. So we don't know what's going to happen.
16: And there are economic stakes here. You and our colleague Maria Aspen reported last night that SpaceX just released documents required for going public. How does Starship feature into that pitch to investors?
17: Yeah, Starship is absolutely central to SpaceX's plans. It's supposed to be rapidly reusable so that it can take satellites to space cheaply and quickly. And SpaceX wants to use that to expand its Starlink satellite internet constellation. It wants to build AI data centers in space, and NASA wants Starship to take astronauts to the moon. So billions and billions of dollars of revenue are at stake. I spoke to Franco Granda, an analyst at the research firm PitchBook, who tracks SpaceX. He says the company is shooting for a $1.5 to $2 trillion valuation later this summer.
19: This is a crazy business. Valuations have gone into outer space, into other galaxies. And I think it's all riding on the promise of the future potential, like the market that they will unlock through Starship.
17: Now, of course, this is just a test. There will be more. But Granda says the outcome of this launch will absolutely affect the valuation.
16: You've been covering them pretty closely. I'm curious, looking at those documents, did you learn anything?
17: Yeah, I mean, this is really a tale of two companies, according to the financial disclosures. There's the space business that's doing pretty well. SpaceX has a huge amount of the commercial launch market. Mm-hmm. Its satellite internet service, Starlink, is profitable. But SpaceX just merged with Elon Musk's AI company, XAI. And XAI looks like a giant financial black hole. Just in the past 3 months, it's lost $2.5 billion. It's burning up money real quick. And so that puts all the more pressure on SpaceX to get this Starship launch right.
16: NPR's Jeff Brumfield, thanks so much.
17: Thank you.

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59 degrees right now here in Lower Manhattan. We'll see temperatures settling in the mid-50s overnight. Tonight, rain is possible. Tomorrow, cloudy early, partly sunny later. Temperatures in the mid-60s by the afternoon. Stay with us. It's WNYC on a Thursday. It's 5:50.

0: It's WNYC. There's more All Things Considered coming your way just after the top of the 6 o'clock hour. At 6:30 this evening, it's Marketplace. On the show tonight, it's been 8 years since the start of the trade war between the U.S. and China, and the old trade rules may not make sense in today's global economy.
1: We can't wish that we were in that perfect world. We've got to be pragmatic, and maybe the best we can do is manage the fallout.
0: A global economy where trade wars are the new normal. That's coming up on Marketplace again. It's at 6:30 here on WNYC. Right now here in Lower Manhattan, it's 59 degrees. We're going to see lows tonight in the mid-50s. More rain may be possible tonight. And then for tomorrow, high around 65 in the afternoon. It'll start mostly cloudy. It'll become partly sunny through the day. Saturday, it's going to be pretty rainy, more so in the afternoon, and it's going to be rainy on Sunday as well. We'll see temperatures in the mid-60s through the weekend. Stick around. 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It's right here on WNYC. We're just a minute away from 6 p.m.
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0: Congressional Republicans hope to pass a bill to fund ICE for 3 years by the end of this week, but that plan faltered over disagreements with President Trump. Good evening, I'm Sean Carlson. You are listening to All Things Considered. It's on WNYC. Also coming up, the U.S. indictment of former Cuban President Raul Castro sends a message to the Cuban government.
4: They are very serious about looking for dramatic changes in Cuba, and they're going to be willing to go to any length to get those.
0: More on whether the U.S. might take military action in Cuba coming up. Also, it's Thursday, so it's time to break down all of the latest local transit news. On the way is headed your way. We're going to have all that and more. Stay with us. News headlines are next.

0: It's WNYC. There's more All Things Considered coming your way. It's Thursday. That means it's time to break down all of the latest local transit news. On the way is coming your way. Stay tuned.
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0: 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I'm Sean Carlson.
4: If you have questions for Winter,
0: it's Thursday. That means it's time for On the Way, our weekly segment on All Things Considered, breaking down the week's transit news. Joining us, WNYC's transportation reporter Stephen Nesson and Ramsey Khalife and editor Clayton Guza. Okay, what a week. The federal government has selected a developer to finally rebuild New York Penn Station. Let's get into the details here. What does it mean for the future of the busiest train station in the country, and what does it mean for New York City?
5: So this is a major step to finally do something about Penn Station. We've been waiting for months to see who from three finalists would be granted to award to lead this project to redesign, rebuild Penn Station. And the winner of this group is called the Penn Transformation Partners. They're a coalition of engineers, architects, and other groups. Some important names of that coalition is Vornado. It's a real estate group that really owns many of the buildings in the neighborhood. And Hallmar, which is a construction company that is in charge of other projects like extending the Second Avenue subway into East Harlem. So the winning design will keep Madison Square Garden in place. Mm. It'll redesign the exterior of the area, the arena, with a classical look, so think marble columns, and build a new light-filled entrance on 8th Avenue by gutting out the theater at MSG. They also intend to make all of the entrances to the station ADA accessible and the station overall easier to navigate. So this all happened a day after Transportation Secretary Sean Duffy said at a Senate hearing that the feds will allocate $8 billion to the Penn Station project. So here he is getting into a heated exchange with Senator Kirsten Gillibrand about federal funding going to New York.
6: We're going to give $8 billion to rebuild Penn Station. Is that a joke?
7: No, but
6: no, you'd welcome that, right? And I've asked for your subways to be cleaner.
7: With our tax dollars. Right. You got that money because we give it to you from New Yorkers.
0: Wow.
5: Yeah, pretty heated. Yeah. So what officials have said for certain, though, is that the construction will begin at the end of 2027. And there has to be, you know, a public and environmental review process that takes place before then.
8: One fun detail that I noticed in the announcement caught my eye is about through running. Mm. I don't know if you remember this, Sean, we spoke about it. Mm-hmm. Yes, it's the idea that Long Island Railroad trains and New Jersey Transit trains might not terminate at Penn Station. They would run through Penn into each other's territory. Mm. Think about taking a Long Island Railroad train from Jamaica to Newark.
0: Oh my God.
8: Like we said, this is an idea that the railroads have pretty much rejected. But Andy Byford, who's leading the Penn redevelopment, is a fan. And lo and behold, in this announcement this week, the new plan includes expanding track capacity, including the introduction of what at least they say is limited through running, which is exactly actually what advocates have been calling for, through running just on some of the busiest lines. And if MSG isn't moving, which appears to be the case, through running may be the only way to get more trains through the station. You know, of course, this would require the unprecedented cooperation between the MTA and NJ Transit. Maybe it's a forced friendship from the feds would be the only way that this will happen.
9: Wow. And this isn't the first time that we've seen a big plan come out for Penn Station, right? Governor Cuomo was pushing a lot of plans. He wanted to kind of, through the Empire State Development Corporation, he wanted to make a leverage money from new skyscrapers that they would have rezoned and build kind of an underground mall, expanding Penn to the south, right? Instead of through running, it would have added new tracks. Mm-hmm. Then Governor Cuomo has to resign from office under sexual harassment allegations. Hochul takes over. She says, okay, we're not going to worry about expanding Penn for now. We're going to rebuild it in place. She was still going to use skyscraper money. But then Vornado, which owns, right, most of the, they're part of this plan that's been approved by the feds, but they own most of the land around Penn. They said, office demand in 2022, not so good coming out of the pandemic. We're not going to build these skyscrapers.
0: Right.
9: The plan kind of stalls a little bit from there. It never moves forward to environmental review. Meantime, the MTA... commissions a study along with NJ Transit and Amtrak. They spent $74 million on this engineering plan to try and put together their own idea, but it never advances to environmental review. It never gets a funding source. And in that kind of void, Trump swoops in and takes away this project. One historical note, which we like to share on these shows,
0: Source
9: pointed out to me that when the MTA bought the Long Island Railroad, or New York State bought the Long Island Railroad in 1965, they missed out an opportunity that still haunts us to this day, and that was that they didn't buy Penn Station.
0: Oh.
9: They bought the Long Island Railroad, they didn't buy Penn Station. Whoa. If they bought Penn Station, New York's would be calling the shots, not the Trump administration.
0: Wow.
9: It would follow, right?
0: Wow.
9: Kind of interesting.
0: Wow. All right, another huge news, as listeners I'm sure are aware. Long Island Railroad workers went on strike for 3 days before securing a new contract with the MTA. Tell us what the union got out of the agreement, and what did the MTA have to do to get one?
8: Well, the contract still needs to be ratified by the union, so until that happens, we don't have the full details. That said, based on interviews, background calls, we have a sense.
0: Mm-hmm.
8: Remember, the heart of the dispute was how much workers will get in the last year of the contract.
0: Right.
8: The MTA and the unions agreed the percentage increase for the first 3 years should be 3%, 3%, then 3.5%. But the unions wanted 5% at one point in the last year. The MTA wanted 3%. It seems like they settled on 4.5%. The question is, what did the unions give up on this deal?
0: Mm.
8: The MTA had wanted major changes to what it said were antiquated work rules. I think we spoke about this, like engineers getting paid double for operating a diesel and electric locomotive on the same shift.
0: Yeah.
8: Well, here's MTA Chair Jana Lieber admitting the only thing they won on this front is at least letting the public know that these rules exist.
10: We took advantage of the opportunity to make sure that everybody understands how the current system works, that there are outdated, antiquated, and somewhat abusive work rules that are still on the books.
8: Well, there may be some small changes that we don't know about, but it appears the big changes to work rules didn't come through in this contract. And the MTA had warned before that if they gave the union a 5% raise in the last year, it would blow up the budget. There would be massive fare hikes, job losses, even service cuts. Now the MTA says, well, a 4.5% raise, we can handle that. It won't impact the budget.
5: And talk about impact. The 3-day strike really had a big impact on Monday. That's because thousands of essential workers had to commute to get into the city. It was a huge inconvenience for many riders. Many people decided to stay home if they could. And we learned during this week's MTA board meeting that the cost of running those shuttle buses was around $500,000 for a single day. We also got another half day of that service as, you know, LIRR service was coming back, so there's more to that cost.
0: Right.
5: The MTA also said it cost them $2.4 million in refunds for people who have monthly ticket holders, because, you know, there are 4 days where service was disrupted and they couldn't use their passes.
0: Hmm. All right, we got to move fast on this one, but I can't believe this has all happened just 1 week. We're going to stick to the theme of both Penn Station and commuter railroads. Last week, a track fire broke out on Amtrak's East River Tunnel, which delayed trains for more than 2 days. Clayton, you find out how that fire got started? What happened?
9: Right. And, you know, a week ago, while the LIRR crews are, you know, wondering if they're going to go on strike, a complete meltdown happened at Penn Station, right? This fire broke out kind of in the tracks just east of the station.
0: Yeah.
9: And so it shut down service, right? Hundreds and hundreds of trains were delayed most of the day Thursday and an all day Friday. New Jersey Transit Midtown Direct was messed up. And so we got an interview with the head of Capital Delivery at Amtrak, Laura Mason, and she kind of breaks down exactly what happened. And it was caused by one of Amtrak's new next-gen Acela trains, right? They hit the tracks last year. A train's going through what's called a C interlocking. It's a major kind of intersection that directs trains through two of the four East River tunnels, and a side panel falls off, hits a third rail. Metal and electrified third rail don't really mix.
0: Yeah.
9: Causes this huge electrical fire. They have to shut down the whole smack for 2 days. And it closed two of the tunnels. It left only one tube open for service because the fourth one is closed 24 hours for major repairs from Sandy. Just this kind of cascading effect of transit and infrastructure problems kind of coming to a head in New York.
0: Wow. All right, we got to get to this real quick. Every week in our On the Way newsletter, we answer a question from a curious commuter. This one is from Randy in Queens, who asks, I always notice these two stickers inside my subway car when I'm commuting. It's above one of the seats in the train car. One is a star symbol. The other is a triangle. Do they mean anything?
5: So those are official MTA stickers, and they serve an important purpose. I spoke with an MTA train operator who asked to be anonymous. He's not authorized to speak with the press. And he said that those stickers are to identify subway crews that they use in emergencies. So the star indicates where crews can access a lever to release a stuck brake. Mm. And the triangle indicates another lever where crews can manually operate the train door open and close, again, in another emergency.
0: Okay. Well, thanks to Randy for the question and to WNYC's Ramsey Khalife, Stephen Nesson, and Clayton Guza. You can stay in the know on all things transit or ask a question of your own by signing up for our weekly newsletter at gothamist.com/ontheway. My friends, thanks so much.
5: Thanks, Sean.
11: Stand clear of the closing doors, please.
0: It's WNYC. Coming up in just a moment, it's Marketplace. On the show tonight, it's been 8 years since the start of the trade war between the U.S. and China, and the old trade rules may not make sense in today's global economy.
12: We can't wish that we were in that perfect world. We've got to be pragmatic, and maybe the best we can do is manage the fallout.
0: A global economy where trade wars are the new normal. That's coming up on Marketplace in just a moment. We'll be back with All Things Considered at 7. It's 60 degrees, cloudy out, rain is possible tonight, lows in the mid-50s. It's WNYC at 6:30.
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15: In Los Angeles, I'm Kai Rizdal. It is Thursday today. This one is the 21st of May. Good as always to have you along, everybody. I am just going to read from the SpaceX S-1 that came out last night. That's the first form that companies have to file with the Securities and Exchange Commission to start the process of going public. Our mission, it says, is to build the systems and technologies necessary to make life multiplanetary, to understand the true nature of the universe, and to extend the light of consciousness to the stars. So Elon Musk and the gang are taking a big swing indeed. This is the first look under the financial hood of the rocket company, which also owns the social media platform X, as well as XAI. It's coming before its expected IPO next month, which could wind up with a $1.75 trillion with a T dollar valuation. This is the first in a string of mega IPOs that are lined up. OpenAI as soon as this fall, perhaps Anthropic after that. Point is, this hasn't happened before. Companies hitting the public markets for the first time with such enormous valuations. Marketplace's Megan McCarty-Carino starts us off.
16: When the web browser Netscape went public in 1995, it was barely a year old.
17: At 11 a.m. this morning, the company's stock went public and Wall Street went bonkers.
16: That kicked off the dot-com boom, says Jay Ritter, an economist at the University of Florida.
18: There were lots of startups that went public at a very early stage where it wasn't at all clear who their survivors were going to be.
16: That created a risk for retail investors, but also opportunity to get in on the ground floor of tech companies that would build unimaginable fortunes, like Google and Amazon.
18: In the last few decades, they've been delaying going public.
16: SpaceX is 24 years old. OpenAI is 10. Anthropic is only 5, but all have mature businesses generating billions in revenue. It means gains have accrued to a smaller group of private investors and venture capital firms, and that important details about these companies' business models have been less transparent, says Minmo Gang, a professor of finance at Cornell.
19: Once you go public, companies can no longer cherry pick what pieces of information they want to disclose.
16: While these companies have booming revenue, Gang says they're not likely to be profitable in the near future because they're spending so much on hardware. But there's a lot of pent-up demand to invest in the technology people are increasingly using every day, says analyst Daniel Newman at Futurum Group.
20: These are companies that could legitimately take almost all of the market's liquidity for a short period of time because there's going to be so many funds, institutions, and retail investors are all going to want to participate and all be part of this.
16: A lot of individual investors have already been trying to scoop up shares ahead of the IPO on the secondary market, not always through official means. One investment banker offered his Bay Area home for sale in exchange for Anthropic shares. I'm Megan McCarty-Carino for Marketplace.
15: Wow, that is a big swing indeed. Wall Street today, stocks up, oil down. Stop me if you've heard that one before. We will have the details when we do the numbers.

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2: 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It's All Things Considered. At 8 o'clock, it's On Point. On the show tonight, it's an energy crisis coming, is an energy crisis coming for the global economy. That's On Point. It's at 8 p.m. on WNYC. It's followed by Latino USA at 9. Q airs at 10. It's 59 degrees right now here in Lower Manhattan. We're going to see temperatures in the mid-50s this evening here in our area. More rain is possible. It's kind of looking like rain right now, actually, outside our studios here in downtown Manhattan. For tomorrow, mostly cloudy early, partly sunny later. Highs reaching the mid-60s by the afternoon. It'll be mostly cloudy for tomorrow night. Lows around 52. It'll be a little breezy, too. Gusts up to 20 miles an hour. It's WNYC at 7 p.m.
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2: Republican Congressman Brian Fitzpatrick's willingness to buck President Trump has gotten the president's attention. Good evening to you. I'm Sean Carlson, and you are listening to All Things Considered. It's on WNYC. Also coming up, President Trump's anti-weaponization fund may be used to give money to January 6th rioters. That's over the objections of those who defended the Capitol.
4: It doesn't make any sense. Why would you pay people who attacked the police?
2: Officers who were injured that day are trying to stop the potential payouts. We'll love that story. Also coming up, retired tennis star Lindsay Davenport will talk about the opening round of the French Open. All that and more this hour. Stay with us. News headlines are next.
5: Live from NPR News in Washington, I'm Ryland Barton. President Trump is again threatening a U.S. military intervention in Cuba. He says past presidents have considered intervening in Cuba for decades, but that, quote, it looks like I'll be the one that does it. Yesterday, the Trump administration announced criminal charges against former Cuban President Raul Castro. Many believe Trump is following the same playbook he did when the U.S. ousted Venezuelan President Nicolas Maduro, as NPR's Ryan Lucas explains.
6: The Trump administration also has ramped up pressure on the island, squeezed it economically, and now we have the Castro indictment, which some people certainly see as a prelude to potential military action. Cuba's president, in fact, yesterday accused the U.S. of trying to create a pretext to attack the country. Now, potential U.S. military action could target just Castro, or it could target Cuba more generally. But either way, experts say it's unclear that the Cuban government would respond the same way that Venezuela's did.
5: NPR's Ryan Lucas reporting. President Trump wanted Congress to fund ICE and Border Patrol by June 1st. Then he started pushing lawmakers to fund his White House ballroom project. And he created a nearly $1.8 billion fund that may grant money to January 6th Capitol rioters. NPR's Eric McDaniel reports negotiations fell apart. And now Congress is leaving town for a week-long recess.
7: Asked about President Trump's fund that he says will pay reparations to folks unjustly persecuted by the government, Senator Lisa Murkowski, Republican of Alaska, had this to say.
8: I don't like it.
7: Here's Senate Republican Majority Leader John Thune on the same issue.
9: I think that there are and will be continue to be a lot of questions around that the administration is going to have to answer.
7: Thune said the fund concerns are linked to why these votes are delayed. Republicans were all set to pass 3 years of funding for immigration enforcement. They control both chambers of Congress, albeit with narrow margins. But when those slim majorities come up against controversial policies, the math stops working. Eric McDaniel, NPR News, Washington.
5: AI is quietly making its way into some therapy offices as tools record sessions and generate clinical notes. Critics worry the technology could undermine trust, as NPR's Windsor Johnston reports.
10: Molly Quinn says her therapist recorded her using an AI note-taking tool without her consent.
11: It felt like a violation, and the more that I thought about it, I just started getting like more and more sick to my stomach.
10: Many therapists are increasingly using AI tools to transcribe sessions to generate notes for insurance and medical records. Marissa Cohen is a couples therapist in New York who refuses to use the technology.
12: Clients know like something is listening to them, and that
0: can alter their disclosure.
10: Therapist Kim Tolson says the technology can reduce clinician burnout.
8: The amount of time we spend on the admin, it's giving therapists their lives back.
10: Molly Quinn eventually found a new therapist.
5: NPR's Windsor Johnston reporting. This is NPR News.
2: And it's on WNYC. In New York, I'm Sean Carlson, 59 degrees at 7:04. A downtown Manhattan parking garage has removed spaces for 9 federal government vehicles that immigration activists claim were being used by ICE. Trudy Rudnick is among those activists who protested outside the garage last week.
12: People are really angry that it's happening at all, but especially that they have the nerve to park in our neighborhood so that they can go into their vans and kidnap our neighbors.
2: Rudnick is an organizer with Chelsea Neighbors United, a local anti-ICE advocacy group. A spokesperson for Metropolis, a technology company that leases that garage, confirmed the vehicles were U.S. government property, but she could not say if they were being used by ICE. ICE didn't respond to a request for comment. Tickets for the 8 New York, New Jersey World Cup games are currently selling for an average of $2,800. That's more than double the rate of tickets in the 16 host cities. That's according to website SeatPick.com. Soccer experts say those high costs are causing widespread resentment among fans. Ashish Malhotra is a journalist and host of the new Soccernomics podcast and was hoping to attend a game at MetLife Stadium, but gave up due to the high costs.
13: I think I will try again later, but I've sort of given up for this interim period because the process has just been extremely frustrating for me and I think everyone I know who has wanted to go to this World Cup.

0: It's WNYC, more All Things Considered, coming your way. The World Cup is coming to our area in just a few weeks. Just ahead, we're going to hear from former New York City Councilmember Justin Brannon, who is leading the state's efforts to help prepare for the World Cup, New York's efforts to prepare for the World Cup. That conversation is coming up in just a moment here on All Things Considered. News headlines are next. Right now, it's 61 degrees. The temperature's actually ticked up a few degrees over the past hour or so. Rain is possible in the forecast for tonight. It's going to be a rainy few days. Tomorrow, actually, none of the forecast. We'll see highs in the mid-60s, but Saturday and Sunday, rain is quite likely pretty much through the weekend. 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It's 7:30.
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4: Live from NPR News in Culver City, California, I'm Dwayne Brown. The Justice Department announcing criminal indictments today against 15 people in Minnesota for allegedly defrauding Medicaid programs of more than $90 million. Assistant U.S. Attorney General Colin McDonald says this is one of the largest Medicaid and autism-related cases ever.
5: Let me be clear up front about something. This is not the end of our work in Minnesota. This is not the end of the beginning of our work in Minnesota. This is the beginning.
4: The charges are part of a broader federal crackdown on Minnesota social services and COVID-19 relief networks. Prosecutors accuse the 15 people indicted of stealing from federal programs meant to help children with autism and other vulnerable people find housing. An Israeli airstrike in Lebanon that killed 13 people, including six children today, is one of the most lethal attacks on civilians in 3 years of war. NPR's Jane Raff reports from the funeral service.
6: We're at the cemetery where they've just buried six of the 14 who were killed in the Israeli airstrike on the village on Tuesday. There were three generations of one family, including a 1.5-year-old baby. Israel says it was targeting what it calls a Hezbollah terrorist. The people here say despite the danger, they didn't leave because this is their land. And among those we spoke with, they said the killings make them even more convinced that they will stay. Jane Araf, NPR News, in Deir Qanoun al-Nahar, Lebanon.
4: Silicon Valley chipmaker NVIDIA beat Wall Street expectations today as demand continues to grow for its high-end artificial intelligence chips. Revenue up 85% in the first quarter compared to this time a year ago. This is NPR News.
0: And it's on WNYC in New York. I'm Sean Carlson, 61 degrees right now at 7:32. Police Commissioner Jessica Tisch says the NYPD will work with the FBI to take down drones if any of them illegally fly near World Cup events around the city. Tisch did not mention a specific threat, but has repeatedly said she's concerned about drones being used to attack targets in the city. She says the NYPD will be ready for any attack on the city.
7: But New Yorkers should know this. We are preparing for this threat with the seriousness that it demands.
0: The federal government recently granted local law enforcement the authority to use what they call drone mitigation technology by passing a bill called the Safer Skies Act. Tisch says the Department of Justice will soon be releasing guidance for how local law enforcement agencies like the NYPD can use the technology. Some NYPD officers have already completed the training. Meanwhile, New York City is making 1,000 tickets to FIFA's World Cup available to residents by lottery for $50 each. City Hall says that includes free round-trip bus transportation to MetLife Stadium in East Rutherford, where eight of the tournament's games are scheduled to be played in June and July. Mayor Mamdani says the lottery covers five group stage matches and two knockout round matches. People must be at least 15 years old to apply. Entry opens at REGNYC Tix, that's REGNYCTIX.com on Monday morning at 10. It closes on May 30th at midnight. That's REGNYCTIX.com. Officials say winners will be notified on June 3rd and can buy up to 2 tickets each. Memorial Day is almost here, and so are a number of events honoring those who died while serving in the U.S. Armed Forces. WNYC's Catalina Ganella has more on street closures for the holiday weekend.
8: It's the city's unofficial start to summer. Seasonal programming is ramping up, and public beaches will be open for swimming. As usual, several neighborhoods around the city are marking the holiday with parades. They include the Forest Hills and College Point Memorial Day weekend parades on Sunday, and on Monday there are parades in Staten Island, Bay Ridge, Bell Harbor, among other places.
0: For more information on Memorial Day street closures, you can visit our news site, Gothamist. 60 degrees right now here in Lower Manhattan. We're going to see temperatures in the mid-50s overnight tonight. More rain is possible this evening. And then for tomorrow, it'll start cloudy, partly cloudy later in the day. Highs reaching the mid-60s tomorrow, lows in the mid-50s again for tomorrow night. And then Saturday and Sunday, rains in the forecast. Temperatures in the mid to high 60s. It's WNYC at 735.
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0: It's All Things Considered on WNYC. I'm Sean Carlson. We are weeks away from the world's largest sporting event landing in our backyards. The Men's World Cup of Soccer kicks off June 11th, and this year's tournament takes place in several stadiums spread across North America. The first match in our region takes place on June 13th when Brazil takes on Morocco at MetLife Stadium in the Meadowlands. Justin Brannon was recently tapped by Governor Hochul to be New York's Senior Director of Major Event Operations. And as part of that role, he's the one overseeing the state's preparations for the World Cup. He previously served as the New York City Council member representing Southern Brooklyn. Justin Brannon, welcome back to WNYC.
10: Always a pleasure, man. Good to be back.
0: So let's get right into it here. I think it's fair to say that by many measures, this is the largest sporting event in the world. The Meadowlands is going to be playing host to 8 matches, including the final. Are we ready for it?
10: We're ready. I mean, we're 23 days away, T-minus 23 days. And we are so excited to be hosting some of the biggest World Cup matches of the summer. And we want every single New Yorker from Staten Island to Silo City and Buffalo to be able to participate in this once in a lifetime event that, this is the biggest sporting event on the planet. And it's happening right in our backyard.
0: What goes into the planning process for an event like this?
10: I mean, it is colossal, right? I think New Yorkers by design, we're shaken, but never stirred, right? And we do big things for a living. But this is colossal by any measure. And there's been obviously years of planning, but obviously over the past couple of months, as things heat up and as things start to zero in, everything gets ramped up. But there is a small army of folks on every level of government. Federal partners, obviously the governor's office here in New York, across the river in New Jersey, City Hall, it's all hands on deck. But what we've been obviously focused on is that MetLife Stadium only holds 80,000 people. And if we're expecting over 1 million fans to come to New York just to be here to experience the World Cup, it's about how do we expand that experience so the folks that don't have tickets can still really have that magical World Cup experience.
0: All right, well, if you don't want to or can't attend a match, the city and state do have plenty of events lined up for folks to take in the action without heading out to the Meadowlands. Can you give us a taste of what you got in store?
10: Oh, absolutely. I mean, we are doing events from Brooklyn to Buffalo. Starting in Silo City in Buffalo, they're going to be projecting the matches onto the old grain silos up there, which is really cool. Then we have the 5 official FIFA fan activations, 1 in each borough. So there's 1 at the Billie Jean King Tennis Center in Queens. We've got 1 at Brooklyn Bridge Park. We've got 1 in Staten Island at Ferry Hawk Stadium. And then we've got a big one in Manhattan at Rockefeller Center. But we're also doing events out in Long Island, right? We've got a big event planned at Stony Brook University on June 12th at Laval Stadium. We're doing an event in Hudson County and Kensico Dam Plaza. So we're really taking over the state to make sure that folks can really enjoy this experience. And like what we've heard from folks is that, look, obviously, you know, the holy grail is to get a World Cup ticket, but the real fan experience is going to happen in these little bars and restaurants where the real rabid fan base is. So it's an exciting time.
0: Yeah. Well, kind of going off that a little bit, the Meadowlands is, after all, in New Jersey, and the games are going to be played there. NJ Transit is the one that gets you to the stadium, and any resultant traffic will displace residents in those surrounding communities. So what is New York's role in the planning?
10: Well, most of the folks who, I mean, yes, we do admit that the games are happening in New Jersey, but most of the tourists that we're expecting and the economic, the over $3 billion of economic activity that we are anticipating are going to be from folks who are spending money in New York. And look, I mean, we are hosting some of the biggest teams that have some of the most loyal traveling fan bases on the planet, right? France, Germany, England, Brazil, Morocco. But our job obviously is to make sure, number one, that folks are safe. And that goes for getting folks in and out of Penn Station, in and out of Manhattan, to the games through the shuttle buses, which the governor last week, we brought down the cost of the shuttle bus, which was originally going to be $80. And the governor, decided that was too expensive. And we brought it down to $20. But our planning is basically the handoff from the fans getting from New York into New Jersey and then the folks getting back. But also, frankly, one of the things that the governor has been super focused on, along with the MTA, is expanding capacity so that basically folks that don't care about the World Cup, have no interest in the World Cup, can still have a fun and safe and normal summer, right? So we're not telling people to work from home. We're doing quite the opposite, right? We're expanding subway capacity, and we're making sure that folks can get around the city, especially on match days, that they can get around sort of undisturbed and go on living their normal summer in New York.
0: Yeah. We wanted to ask you about that. The whole transit situation of it all, something that's been in the news quite a bit. There have been concerns over the costs of attending the tournament, both from the high ticket prices being charged to train riders taking NJ Transit to the game, to the cost of attending the matches themselves. Mayor Mamdani did secure $1,050 tickets for New York City residents. Do you think we can expect some additional cheap tickets for folks living on, say, Long Island or upstate that want to go to a match?
10: I mean, if we can figure out a way to make it happen, we will. Like our goal here is really to try to make this experience as accessible, as affordable as possible. And that's part of why we're, putting on this well over a dozen fan engagement activities across the state. And also, too, we're expanding liquor licenses so that bars and restaurants can really take advantage of the World Cup. We want to make sure that the economic impact and the experience goes far beyond the 80,000 fans that are actually at MetLife, and that it goes to, every neighborhood in the entire state. So we're trying to take a broad approach there to make sure that everyone can benefit from this.
0: City Comptroller Mark Levine recently issued a report saying that even if the event meets FIFA's revenue target, the city would actually spend more on direct costs, things like, say, policing, than it would make back in tax revenue. If that is the case, what benefit would New York receive from co-hosting the tournament?
10: And I don't think I agree with that forecast. I mean, I think we're anticipating about $500 million in direct tax revenue. But our focus is making sure that New York is, this is our chance to really put New York on that world stage. But we're not blind to the geopolitical realities of this moment, right? This is a pretty interesting time to be putting on such a global event. So obviously safety and security is our top concern, but trying to make this experience as accessible and affordable as possible is our goal. And that's what all these meetings that we have are about. Everyone is on the same page and rowing in the same direction. So it's very cool to see.
0: Before we let you go, do you have any predictions on who is going to win the World Cup this year?
10: I do not. Once Italy and Northern Ireland were knocked out, then that was about it for me. but I'm super excited, obviously, about the first match, Brazil versus Morocco. And the finals is going to be the biggest sporting event on the planet. So whoever makes it to the finals, it's going to be really exciting.
0: Yeah, right on. Justin Brandon is the state's senior director of major events operations and is overseeing New York's preparations for the Men's World Cup. Justin, thanks so much for being with us.
10: Right on, Sean. Always a pleasure.

0: In the deep blue confines of Manhattan's 12th congressional district, four men are widely considered the leading contenders to succeed retiring Representative Jerry Nadler, two assembly members and two men with deep ties to D.C. elites. And there's Nina Schwalbe. WNYC's Bridget Bergen reports the experienced public health professional is on the ballot that's become a bit of a boys' club.
1: There are a lot of things Nina Schwalbe did not expect in her first run for elected office. For one, running into vaccine skeptics on the Upper West Side.
2: I've had one anti-vaxxer this morning. It always shakes me up a bit. Yeah.
3: And what kind of things do they say?
2: I didn't take a COVID vaccine and I'm fine. Bill Gates is putting a chip in our arm.
1: We meet on Broadway near Zabar's in the heart of the Upper West Side. She's with a few volunteers. They're handing out palm cards, which note the Biden-Harris administration tapped her to lead its $7 billion program to distribute COVID-19 vaccines across the world. She also served as chief of health for UNICEF and has done work aiding refugees.
2: Hi, good morning, sir. My name is Nina, and I'm running for U.S. Congress. I'm a scientist.
4: No, thank you.
2: Thank you, sir.
1: Another thing she was not expecting, just how hard it would be for her campaign to get taken seriously. A recent cover story in New York Magazine about the race featured four candidates. Assemblymember Micah Lasher from the Upper West Side, Assemblymember Alex Boris from the Upper East Side, former Republican turned Democrat and cable news mainstay George Conway, and Jack Schlossberg, the grandson of President John F. Kennedy. That cover really ticked off 70-year-old Patty Fleischer, who stops to shake Schwalbe's hand.
5: Do better. This is New York. What? I mean, this isn't South Dakota.
1: Schwalbe raised the point herself at a recent candidate forum on the Upper West Side.
6: New York Magazine cover, four dudes, Mr. Manhattan. That is not acceptable. So we also have to hold our media accountable. It is their responsibility.
1: When I ask Schlossberg and Lasher about it, they agree.
3: And what do you think about the fact that Nina was left out of that New York Magazine story?
7: Choice, but I think she's got a great point.
8: I think she's right.
1: As a first-time candidate, Schwalbe is a novice, and it can show. She says her campaign buttons are her main form of advertising. But there are voters on the forum circuit who have been impressed.
9: I'm voting for Micah.
1: That's political operative and district resident Bob Liff. He says when Schwalbe talks about her experience, she really stands out.
9: Her problem is you've got these four perceived frontrunners who have a significant amount of money and some organizational support. And when you've got a multi-candidate field like this, you need that kind of organizational support to break through the din.
1: So Schwalbe is campaigning, one-on-one, door-to-door. She talks to Fleischer about how expensive things are.
5: It's not a welcoming city anymore. Yeah. And the reason why I have always loved it is because of the arts.
2: Yeah.
5: You know, this is the place to be, but they make it so hard.
2: It's not just Broadway, it's the whole ecosystem, and that has been devastating for the little theaters that we used to have so many and now are gone.
1: They also talk about their Jewish roots. Schwalbe's family came from Germany in the 1840s. Fleischer's arrived at the turn of the 20th century.
5: And you know, I think about my grandparents all the time. You know, I'm Jewish, and they would flip if they saw how much it costs to live in Brooklyn now.
2: I'm actually also a sixth-generation Jew from New York. And my great-great-great-grandfather, yeah, he moved from Germany to build a business here.
1: This brings up Israel, a hot-button issue for some in the district, which has a big Jewish population. Fleischer lowers her voice.
5: I mean, we just have different perspectives. So Jews in particular. I'm not a Zionist. But, you know, it's such a hot topic, and there's so much anger and wrath. Makes me uncomfortable.
1: Schwalbe says she supports a two-state solution, a Jewish Democratic State of Israel and a free and sovereign Palestine. She also believes Israel's campaign in Gaza after October 7th is a genocide, a position that puts her at odds with most of the other candidates in the race.
2: Hi, good morning. My name is Nina. I'm a scientist and I'm running for U.S. Congress. Hello.
10: Hi.
2: Hi.
10: Well, good for you.
2: Well, thank you.
1: 75-year-old retired dance teacher Jermaine Salzberg stops and takes a flyer.
10: I admire anybody that's crawling out from under this mess. Oh, gosh.
1: Schwalbe asks her what's bugging her in the district, and she sighs.
10: The Republicans are a lost cause. So what bugs me? The Democrats not doing anything bothers me.
2: Yeah. So that's one of the reasons I'm standing up. I'm not a legacy Dem. I'm not a celebrity. I'm not backed by a billionaire.
1: Schwalbe is a long shot for sure. But with recent polling showing a quarter of the voters are undecided, she's still making her case, hoping this age of political surprises produces the kind of victory no one is expecting. Bridget Bergen, WNYC News.
10: Thank you.
2: Great. Can I give you a button?
10: Yes.
2: Excellent.
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11: And I'm Juana Summers. In 2022, a nurse in Tennessee made national news when she was found guilty of negligent homicide for a medication error that killed a patient. She served 3 years probation. Now, Redonda Fott is back in the spotlight. As Blake Farmer at member station WPLN reports, she's become a sought-after speaker on patient safety.
12: Redonda Vaught is bottle feeding an underweight lamb. She says she'll never care for human patients again.
13: It's really funny how much of my nursing education has translated into being a good farmer.
12: She turned to farming full-time after losing her nursing license. Through a series of mistakes, she killed a hospitalized patient in 2017 at Vanderbilt Medical Center. After a criminal trial, she was convicted of homicide in 2022. Nurses from around the country raised money to pay her legal bills. Some showed up at the courthouse holding signs like, "Mistake does not equal murder."
14: This is someone that could have been me. I think every nurse that keeps saying it's their worst nightmare.
12: Celia Prince was one of hundreds of nurses who traveled from across the country to be at Vaught's sentencing. It's rare for a nurse to be prosecuted for an on-the-job mistake. Many nurses were relieved when Vaught avoided prison time. She spent most of her probation on the farm where she raises sheep and chickens. Within a year, she got her first speaking request.
13: It was emotionally overwhelming and a little cathartic, but I'm going to tell you, you could have heard a pin drop.
12: On stage, she doesn't shy away from the painful and embarrassing details. A doctor ordered a sedative called Versed to calm a patient before an imaging procedure. Through a series of mistakes, Vaught administered a powerful paralytic, Vecuronium. Warning labels ignored, a dispensing system overridden, an anxious patient left alone. Then the frantic and failed attempts to revive the patient, an elderly woman named Charlene Murphy. NPR reached out to some of Murphy's family members, but they did not comment on Vaught's new speaking career. Others have been critical. On social messaging boards like Reddit, some nurses have said Vaught is profiting from tragedy. She knows how it might look.
13: It wasn't something that was even on my radar to think about. The opportunities just kept presenting themselves. People kept reaching out.
12: Vaught has turned her story into a cautionary tale she hopes will make hospitals safer. Last year, she had paid speaking engagements with 22 organizations representing doctors, pharmacists, and nurses. She's now part of a speaker's bureau, which lists her minimum fee at $5,000. She delivers sharp critiques about a hospital culture that she says is quick to blame. Here she is speaking to the California Hospital Association.
15: People feeling afraid to talk about mistakes and come forward when they happen, it doesn't save people. It kills them.
16: I've seen her a few times now in person, and I've never seen Redonda tell the story and not be upset.
12: Charlene Verga says she invited Vaught to be the keynote speaker for the Massachusetts Nurses Association. The meeting was part of ongoing learning that's necessary to improve patient safety. After Vaught's trial, the largest manufacturers of medication dispensing cabinets made a change. The machines now require workers to type in more than just the first few letters to pull up a list of drugs, which was an issue in Vaught's case. Culture also seems to be shifting, Verga says. The state legislature in neighboring Kentucky passed a law providing nurses immunity for similar incidents.
16: This happening caused this ripple effect of systemic change literally across the country.
12: It took the ugly details being revealed during a criminal trial, but Verga says Redonda Vaught is now transforming her mistakes into a teaching moment. For NPR News, I'm Blake Farmer in Nashville.
8: That story comes from NPR's partnership with WPLN and KFF Health News. SpaceX almost launched its giant rocket tonight, but at the very last minute, they called it off.
17: All right. It is sounding like we are not going to be able to clear this issue in time today. So we are going to be standing down from a launch.
8: SpaceX played it safe because there's a lot riding on this flight. Just yesterday, the company filed paperwork so that it could be publicly traded. Joining me to discuss both the attempted launch and the IPO is NPR's Jeff Brumfield. Hey, Jeff.
18: Hi, Scott.
8: So what went wrong?
18: Well, the rocket, which is the world's largest, was ready to go, but they appear to have problems with the launch pad. Now, they had some issues with the quick disconnects and the pad itself, and they just couldn't clear all those error messages. They couldn't go.
8: I guess launch pad's pretty important to the whole process.
18: Yeah, it sure is.
8: What was going to be new or unique about this launch?
18: Well, actually, the pad itself had been heavily redesigned, which is probably why it's a bit glitchy. But the rocket also has 33 brand new engines of a type that's never been seen before. There's a bunch of other redesigns. I spoke to Scott Manley, a popular YouTuber who tracks this rocket called Starship very closely. And he says earlier versions of Starship were just a bunch of bulky steel tubes kind of glued together. But this new version?
19: It looks more like a rocket, a lot less like a bunch of grain silos welded together. Everywhere you look, things are cleaner and better.
18: And so it's just a ton of upgrades to try and make it fly better.
8: You and our colleague Maria Aspen reported last night that SpaceX just released documents that are required before going public. How does Starship feature into this pitch for investors?
18: Yeah, it's absolutely essential to SpaceX's plans. It's supposed to be a rapidly reusable rocket that can take satellites to space cheaply and quickly. SpaceX wants to use it to expand its Starlink satellite internet constellation, and it wants to build AI data centers in space. And NASA wants Starship to take astronauts to the moon. So we're talking about billions upon billions of dollars of revenue at stake with this flight. I spoke to Franco Granda, analyst over at the research firm PitchBook, who tracks SpaceX. He says the company is shooting for a $1.5 to $2 trillion valuation later this summer.
20: This is a crazy business. Valuations have gone into outer space, into other galaxies. And I think it's all riding on the promise of the future potential, like the market that they will unlock through Starship.
18: So they really need Starship to work. They're willing to play it safe and call it off. They may try again tomorrow or after Memorial Day. We'll just have to see.
8: I'm curious, what was new to you in these IPO documents when you went through them?
18: You know, we've been wondering about SpaceX's business for years. It's a privately held company, so people like me who watch it just don't know what's going on. And what we found in the documents really is there's a tale of two companies here. There's the space business that's doing pretty well. SpaceX has a huge amount of commercial space launch market. And its satellite internet service I mentioned, Starlink, is profitable. But, you know, it just merged with another Elon Musk company, the AI company XAI. And XAI looks like a giant financial black hole. Just in the past 3 months, it's lost nearly $2.5 billion. It's burning up money real quick. And that's putting all the more pressure on SpaceX to get this Starship launch just right.
8: And they'll try again tomorrow. Is that right?
18: Well, that's their intention. We'll see if it actually happens.
8: NPR's Jeff Brumfield, thanks so much.
18: Thank you, Scott.
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0: 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That's followed by Latino USA at 9 o'clock. Q is at 10. Looking ahead to tomorrow's Brian Lehrer show, hear analysis of whether President Trump is eyeing the playbook he used for Venezuela for Cuba. Plus, why the taste and price of local pizza and bagels may be changing because of a potential ban on a key ingredient. The Brian Lehrer Show is tomorrow morning. Starts at 10 o'clock right here on WNYC. Right now, 60 degrees. It's cloudy in New York City. We could see some more rain tonight. There's a slight chance of that happening. We'll see lows settling in the mid-50s overnight tonight. And then for tomorrow, cloudy early. It'll be partly sunny by the afternoon. Highs reaching the mid-60s tomorrow with lows in the mid-50s tomorrow night. Rain through the weekend. It's WNYC at 8 p.m.
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6: Prior to the war, we had, quote, the ideal world oil market where transportation costs were minimized, all the refineries were getting the flavors they wanted, and then, boom, let's just change it all up.
22: That, of course, was before the U.S. and Israel's war with Iran. Now, months later, with Tehran still effectively blocking ships from transiting the Strait of Hormuz, Europe and Asia are facing fuel shortages. The United States is facing a fuel deficit, which means that very soon, prices could soar even higher because
6: there's one global oil market.
22: More analysts than ever are saying that an energy crisis is maybe only weeks away, and it could bring a global recession with it. And it could hit the U.S. right around the 4th of July. I'm Meghna Chakrabarty. Today on Point, the coming potentially historic worldwide oil shock. Stay with us.
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